0: And that was Splattered by Pain. You're here on 2SER 107.3, the Macquarie Student Takeover with Hudson and Marsha. So, Hudson, was there a sport you were really into growing up?
1: Yeah, there was. I wouldn't say it's not like a team sport, but I was a big swimming fan when I was a kid, like a lot of other Australian kids are. I did swimming lessons for a lot of my childhood, and I always loved being in the water, whether that was in the ocean or a pool or a lake. I still do love splashing around in the water, to be fair.
0: Oh, that's actually really cool. Were you like doing swimming competitively, or was it more just something you enjoyed, like casually?
1: It was mostly just for fun, just splashing around in the ocean, as I said, playing with friends and family in the backyard pool. I think the closest I got to being competitive in any sort of swimming was I was the kid who would do all the races at the school swimming carnival. Butterfly breaststroke, backstroke, freestyle.
0: Okay, even if
1: even if I wasn't good at it, I would still do it. But what about you, Marsha? Did you do any sports growing up?
0: Well, actually, I'm a former state gymnast, and I trained in artistic gymnastics for around 14 to 15 years.
1: Wow, so, that's crazy. I did not know that.
0: That's definitely the sport I grew up with. Besides that, I was also part of my school's track and field team, where I did like running, hurdling and stuff like that. And I've honestly enjoyed running ever since. Like I do run here and there now.
1: I also tend to run. I haven't done it as much lately because I've been pretty busy. But once my life will calm down a bit, hopefully I'll get back into running. I was also on, when I was in, I think, year four or year five, I was in the representative hockey team for my like year level.
0: Wow.
1: Was I good at hockey? No. Was there only like five people who tried out for the team and I was one of them? Yes.
0: That's really cool though, playing hockey.
1: Yeah, it was grass hockey, so not ice hockey like popular at the moment, not heated rivalry, but was still pretty fun. But I guess we learned, coming up next, we'll be hearing from Patty about supermarkets and how dangerous they really are. This is Get Happy by Urimal. You're on 2SER with Hudson and Marsha.

You just heard Get Happy by Yurma right here on 2SER 107.3 with Hudson and Marsha. Grocery shopping is the most ultimate form of manipulation, with countless ways of stores taking your money. And no, this isn't a conspiracy theory. Producer Patricia and May Balanza presents The Supermarket Death Trap, an investigative feature about the truth of your weekly shopping trip.

0: Every single week, people walk into supermarkets for just one thing. And somehow leave with a six-pack energy drink, a box of crackers, a family-sized bag of chips, and cereal you don't even eat. You go in for milk, you come out financially challenged. And honestly, at some point, we've all asked the same question. Why do we always leave supermarkets buying more than we planned? Every week, millions of people walk into supermarkets believing they're making their own choices. But almost every part of the supermarket has been designed to influence the way we shop. Supermarkets are carefully engineered environments. You go in with a plan and you leave with snacks you didn't intend to buy, drinks you don't even like, and absolutely no explanation for how it happened. And the crazy part is, it's all on purpose. Ever noticed how milk is always at the back of the store, not near the entrance, not somewhere convenient, at the very back? That's not accidental. Supermarkets place essential items far apart so customers are forced to walk past as many products as possible. Which means you walk in for bread, and suddenly you find yourself considering limited edition honey soy truffle chili fusion chips. Like they're an essential purchase.
1: It's not as easy as people think. A lot happens behind the scenes.
0: To get to the bottom of this, I spoke to a supermarket manager, Yash, to ask how much of the supermarket experience is actually intentional.
1: It is very intentional. Businesses want you to spend more money than you want to, right? Every business wants that, and supermarkets want that. So from the minute you enter a supermarket, everything is intentional for you to spend more money. Yeah, so right when you enter the supermarket, you have stuff on special right in front of you. You have specials, stuff on specials, products on specials all around the ends of the aisles.
2: So why are essentials like milk and eggs always at the back?
1: So that you walk past a lot of these products before you get there, which is how they get you to spend more money.
0: So everything is on purpose. Even the music.
1: I do know that the music is catered towards what's trending at the moment. So right now, if there's a film that's trending, a few months ago, that was Minecraft, I think. Even before that, there was another film I can't really remember. But they took the trending songs from that particular movie. Oh, it was the K-pop Demon Hunters. So they kept playing Golden every single day. And they catered towards that. So I think they're trying to attract crowds by playing trending music.
2: What's something that's currently playing right now?
1: The Michael Jackson music.
2: Oh, Michael Jackson. Yeah,
1: Michael Jackson. A lot of Michael Jackson.
2: Just hearing Thriller.
1: Yeah, a lot of Thriller.
0: And then we arrive at the checkout aisle. Possibly the most dangerous place in the entirety of the supermarket. Chocolate, gum, energy drinks, magazines. Tiny little treat-yourself purchases strategically placed exactly where your willpower is the weakest. Because after spending 30 minutes to an hour making decisions through a supermarket, your brain gets tired. And suddenly, a king-sized chocolate bar starts to feel completely reasonable.
2: Why is the checkout aisle just so tempting? There's so many things that I just want to get. I see all of them and I just want them all. Why is that? Is that on purpose?
1: Definitely is on purpose. I think that's a psychological thing behind it. You are leaving the store where you could have bought anything and everything, but you only took what's in your basket with you. And that's the supermarket's last chance of them trying to get you to buy something. When you are leaving, you might have second thoughts, and they try to cater to that by putting stuff like chocolates and whatever at the checkout area. And when you see it, you also know that you don't have to walk all the way back to get a chocolate into your basket. So you just go for it.
0: The funny thing is, most people already know supermarkets are trying to influence them. And yet, it still works. The layout, the music, the smells, the special deals that somehow convince you to buy 3 bottles of Powerade for absolutely no reason. It's all carefully designed to keep customers shopping longer and spending more money than they originally planned. So next time you walk into a supermarket for just one thing, just remember, you're not weak. You're simply being psychologically outplayed by a building.
3: And that was producer Patricia Ann May Balanza and guest Yash Brown exposing the true nature of supermarkets in The Supermarket Death Trap. Now, the FIFA World Cup is starting in just over a week. Marsha, are you excited?
4: Well, sort of. I'm not really like a biggest soccer fan, but I remember watching the last FIFA World Cup with my family and it was actually really fun and exciting.
3: Yeah, I'm in a similar boat, to be honest. When the Women's World Cup happened a couple years back, I'm not the biggest soccer fan, but I always get around events like this or the Olympics. It's not hard to be swept up in the fever and excitement of it all and root for your favorite team.
4: Yeah, I totally get that too. I do, like, even some sports I'm not really into it, but I do have like my favorite team and I support them. And do you know, apparently this year's FIFA World Cup is going to be the biggest one in history.
3: I did not know that.
4: So they are expanding it to 48 teams instead of the usual 32. So I've actually seen sort of like a mix of opinions online about it though. What do you think about it and which team are you going to root for this year?
3: I think the more teams, the merrier.
4: Mm-hmm.
3: And more for the team I'm rooting for, Australia, to beat and to win the whole thing. I also saw that this year we'll have the first ever FIFA World Cup final halftime show. It's been curated by Chris Martin, who's the lead singer of Coldplay, and will feature performances from BTS, mm-hmm. Madonna,

0: Hi, I'm Katie Kelly, and I'm a producer for Tuesday Breakfast. And I love 2SER because it is a platform for everyone to get involved and share what they're passionate about. And it is a very vital part of the kind of social, cultural, creative scene in Sydney.
1: Wait, Hudson and Marsha are already... Okay, Hudson and Marsha, are we really doing this? 2SER 107.3, the Macquarie Student Takeover.
2: Thank you, Michelle, for that lovely introduction. And before that, you heard Movie Star by 1-800-MIKEY. Now, custom miniatures, three paychecks, 80 hours of meticulous prep can all be completely derailed by the players. Producer Justin Parnell presents Dungeons and Dragons comedy feature, Critical Failure, a four-hour descent.
3: Tuesday night, 6:30 p.m. I spent the last three paychecks on a custom cast resin miniatures and a limited edition necromancer model that I thought would be cool to use on this game, even though it cost more than my car rego. I hand painted every individual skull on his robe, and I've spent the past 80 hours on a plot twist that would make George R.R. Martin weep. The character sheets are crisp, my pencils are sharp, I'm ready to lead my friends through a legendary odyssey. Oh, everyone's early today. For once. Well, time to get into character then. Hour 1. The Grandeur. The mists of Oakhaven part to reveal the Iron Gate. Here, at the dawn of your quest, the air is thick with the scent of pine and density. Or was it destiny? Probably density. Or destiny. But, alas, a humble blacksmith hammers at his forge, holding a secret that could save the world. 7:15 p.m. Everything is perfect. Or was perfect. Because my cousin Dave, the paladin, isn't interested in destiny or density. He's interested in the blacksmith's insurance policy. He asks if the forge is... up to code, and refuses to move until he sees a permit. Hour 1, and we're already doing a council audit. Hour 2, the cracks in the world. Forced to flee the village, you trek through the whispering woods. The trees themselves groan with a warning. A shadow moves in the canopy. A scout of the Dark Lord watching your every move. 8:45 p.m. The shadow in the canopy is ignored because the bard just got a text. He wants to know if he can roll a persuasion check on his ex-girlfriend. He spends 10 minutes arguing that his character's high charisma should apply to his real-life

0: text messages on that dating app he's on. The party hasn't moved an inch in the woods, but the bard is now emotionally compromised, and now we're taking a break. Hour 3. The Physics of Failure. The Silver Citadel looms. Stone gargoyles watch as you scale the impossible heights. Magic pulses through the walls, defying the very laws of the mortal realm. 10 PM. The wizard has stopped the game to discuss terminal velocity. He's figured out that if he drops a bag of 500 gold coins from this height, the kinetic energy would be equivalent to a hand grenade. He's currently using a Woolies receipt to calculate the wind resistance for a dragon. The impossible heights have become a physics lab. Hour 4. The Unraveling. Necromancer emerges. He prepares to harvest your souls. Yes, with a dark ritual. He begins to speak. His voice a chilling... 11:30 PM. The necromancer doesn't get a word out. The party has decided they don't want to fight. They want to open a joint venture with the necromancer to turn the citadel into a boutique hotel. They're currently debating the overnight rates for ghosts. The necromancer is so confused, he just sits down and asks for a cup of tea. Oh my gosh. Dave was the first to pipe up after the session. He told me, "Wow, man, that was intense. The way the necromancer just broke down like that? Such a narrative choice. Such a very bold narrative choice. So meta." Then the wizard piped up and said,
1: Yeah, best session ever. The realism was incredible. I never felt so immersed in the socio-economics of a dungeon before.
0: And finally, the bard finally spoke up at the end of the session and said,
2: Hey, can I take the leftover hummus and see you next Tuesday, same time? I got a date tonight, though I don't believe he has a date tonight. And he kinda just left.
0: The sign-off. The rebuild. In the back of my mind, they loved it. They think my nervous breakdown was a subversive plot twist. Next week, the Underwater Kingdom. I need to find a way to make sure the fish don't have tax returns. But all's well that ends. Not as bad as it could have.
3: Pour one out for the Dungeon Master. That was Critical Failure, a 4-hour descent made by producer Justin Parnell. Up next, we've got Cloud by Boy 2000 right here on the Macrosian Takeover with Hudson and Marsha on 2SER 107.3.

0: That was Boy 2000. You're listening to the 2SER Macquarie Student Takeover with Hudson and Marsha. Do you know that uneasy feeling in your chest? Those strange little signs that make you wonder, is this what I should be feeling? Well, you're not alone. 2SER producer Michelle Kwan explores how Bimush and Mandy actually recognize red flags in their life. Here's that feeling that something's off.
1: You ever get that feeling where something doesn't sit right? Your heart's racing, time feels like it's running out as if you're in danger, but you can't explain why. This feeling, we usually call it a red flag. Not everyone views it the same way, so how do people recognize one?
2: Red flag is when you manipulate the other person for your own personal gain, in the sense that you use them for your own happiness and you don't consider their feelings at all.
3: So how do you recognize when something or someone is a red flag?
2: Oh, there's multiple ways, you know. One way is when they call you for their own gain, like when they need something from you, when they don't have any attention for themselves, or they need any, like, they're basically attention seekers. So the only way like they can have attention is by like asking like a random person, for example, to give me attention, and after I get all the attention, like, I don't have anything to do with you. So they're just using them for like a personal gain, and once that's over, they just throw them and disregard them.
3: Mm-hmm. So has that ever happened to you before? That's why you feel that way?
2: Not exactly, but I've heard a lot of stories about different people who get red flagged, in the sense, who get played. And it's sad to see sometimes, because one party is very into the relationship, or they think they have a relationship, but in reality, there's no relationship. It's all one-sided and it's all empty and fake.
1: That was Bamush. He has learned quite a bit about red flags through his friends' stories. Seeing what went wrong in their lives has taught him to be more aware of those warning signs. It does make you wonder, though, how much of what we see as red flags comes from our past experiences and how much comes from our social circle.
3: So, like, have these kinds of experiences or just past experiences, like, shaped the way you view a red flag, or has it always just stuck with you?
2: I think it has shaped how I look at things, for sure. Like, hearing these stories and having to experience things around me, it is easy for me to, like, identify who's a red flag and who's not. Once you hear a person, like, conversate with you, you can get to know by their demeanor, like, if they're actually, like, into you, or are they trying to use you? So it's like, I mean, it's basically like the way they talk, the things they talk about. That's just my personal experience.
3: Mm-hmm. So besides your friends, do you feel like social media and all, has it ever also influenced the way you think, the way you perceive what is a red flag?
2: 100%. Same examples as how I experience it with my friends. Like, same thing goes to social media. Because, like, you see many reels, clips, or, like, videos in social media, and they talk about how it's easy to spot a red flag and, like, it's easy to get played by a red flag. But, I mean, honestly, I keep that. I don't really think about it that much, in the sense that I don't need social media to influence how I think. I would rather see it from my own eyes and then, like, and decide whether this person's this or that. But then, for sure, social media has given me small clues. So social media is one good indicator, but then me personally, I don't really delve into it or like use it in my daily life. So yeah.
1: So for Bamush, others' opinions do somewhat influence his thinking of a red flag, which is quite surprising because Mandy sees things a little differently. Instead of viewing a red flag according to what others say, it's more of her instinct.
3: What does a red flag mean to you?
4: To me, I think it means like an action or like behavior that doesn't like sit right with me.
3: How do you know that something is a red flag?
4: I think normally, like for me, I feel like it's like kind of like a gut feeling. Like for example, like an action that may seem wrong or like hurtful in the moment, but also like it could also like be a feeling before the action or something like happens.
3: Mm-hmm. So do you feel like your past experiences have shape this feeling?
4: I think there were some past experiences that have definitely shaped of some what I view as like a red flag. Like, I remember, like, there was a time when I was getting to know a person, and I think at that time I was kind of into them and I thought that the feelings was mutual. But like later on, I found out that that person wasn't like only like talking to me. So I saw that as kind of like a red flag, because for me at least it felt like really strange, because I thought that like it was mutual, but then I found out it was later, like, kind of, I just felt like it was just really disrespectful. Yeah.
3: Oh, I see. So has like social media ever influenced you to think like what is a red flag as well?
4: I don't think it like really has like that big of an impact, but it's more based off of like personal experience and also just kind of like the feeling that comes along with that.
1: Both Bamush and Mandy have given us their contrasting views on how they understand red flags. Bamush believes that others' opinions do somewhat influence how he sees red flags, whereas Mandy follows her intuition. Maybe that is the thing about red flags. They are part warning, part gut feeling, part experience, part personal understanding. Maybe recognizing red flags is less about another person's behavior, but more of protecting ourselves.
5: And that was That Feeling That Something's Off, with producer Michelle Kwan taking a closer look at how red flags can be perceived differently with the guests Bamush and Mandy. Right now, we've got a special guest joining us in the studio to lead our quiz show. Let's welcome our lead producer, Michelle!
6: Woo! Hello, guys!
0: Hello.
5: Hello, hello.
6: So are you guys ready for this quiz show?
5: Go on, go on.
6: Yep, so I have the first question over here for you, so... True or false?
5: Mm-hmm.
6: Soccer is the most watched sport in the world.
0: True.
6: Marsha gets it.
5: Yeah, okay.
6: Marsha gets it. She was faster.
5: Okay.
6: Okay. Second question. Australia has hosted the Summer Olympics more than once. True or false?
0: True.
5: False.
6: Point goes to Hudson.
0: Melbourne and Sydney.
6: Yeah,
5: whoa,
6: that's right.
5: Okay.
6: Okay, the third question I have for you guys. Usain Bolt does not hold the world record for the 100-meter sprint anymore.
5: False.
0: That's true.
6: You're right.
0: Damn.
5: I remember he still holds it.
6: Yeah. And the fourth question, in badminton, the shuttlecock can travel faster than an F1 car. True or false?
5: False.
0: False.
6: No, both of you don't get a point.
0: Damn.
5: It's true?
6: It's true, yeah.
5: Wow, okay.
6: Okay, the fifth question. The first Olympic Games was held in France.
5: True.
0: That's false.
6: Yep.
0: It was in, like, Athens.
6: Yeah, Greece.
5: Yeah. Oh, okay. Hudson knows his sport.
0: I know my Olympics.
6: Yeah, okay, we have the sixth question. Basketball was originally played with a football. True or false?
5: False.
0: False.
6: No, it's true. It was played with
0: a
6: football.
0: You learn something new every day.
6: You learn new things every day.
5: Yeah.
6: Yep, the seventh question I have for you guys. Olympic gold medals are truly made of gold. True or false?
5: False.
0: True.
6: Point goes to Marsha.
5: That's not made of gold.
6: Yeah. And the final question I have for you guys is, boxers are allowed to hit below the belt. True or false?
0: False.
6: Point goes to Hudson.
5: Oh, okay.
6: So that's all the questions I have for you guys.
5: Yeah, who's the winner? Who's the winner?
0: I think that was a tie.
6: It seems like a tie.
5: Okay, yeah. I'll take that.
6: Okay, so both of y'all win.
5: Yay. Thank you, Michelle.
0: Thank you, Michelle. That was a great quiz. I'm glad we came out in a tie.
5: Mm-hmm.
0: But we have unfortunately made it to the end of our show. But don't fret, there is still more student takeover to come with Marcus and Reeve taking over right after this. This is The Grade by High Llamas. See you later.

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1: You're listening to Marcus Wall and Reeve Choi, one probably overthinking it, the other backing themselves completely. Either way, it works, and it's hilarious. Stick around, people. 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
2: Thank you, Hudson and Marsha, and hello and welcome to 2SER 107.3. I'm your host, Reeve.
3: And I'm your other host, Marcus, and we're coming to you live from our very own Macquarie University studio. And I've heard things are going to be ran a little bit differently today. Why is that, Reeve?
2: That's right. It is the Macquarie University student takeover here on 2SER 107.3, Marcus. We're going to be in here for the next 40 minutes or so, cranking out good tunes and even better stories. Some that probably don't need to be told, but we're going to tell them anyway.
3: So sit back, relax, and avoid your responsibilities for just a little bit longer. We'll do all the hard work for you.
2: That's right. And to get things started, this is Fog by Ugly Mug, right here on 2SER 107.3.

0: That was Fog by Ugly Mug, one of Sydney's own. And a great song to start our show, wouldn't you say, Marcus?
1: Couldn't agree more, Reeve.
0: By the way, Marcus, sticking with the topic of music, have you ever heard of busking before?
1: No, I have not. Why? Is that a dance move of some sort or something?
0: Not quite, but you're almost there.
1: What is it then?
0: Busking. It represents live music in its rawest form. There's no big, elaborate stage, no dazzling lights, and no expensive stadium snacks. Just a person on a street corner with an instrument, exuding the confidence to perform for total strangers who are passing by, pretending not to notice them.
1: Oh, all right. I didn't know there was a term for that. Buskers. Can we call them buskers?
0: Yeah, that or street performer, either or.
1: All right, we go with buskers. I got this good story. I remember this one busker I would not leave alone until he played this very specific song. And that song was Red Hot Chili Peppers' Other Side. And I ended up giving him a $10 note just to play that. And, mate, let me tell you, best $10 I've ever spent.
0: And that's the beauty of buskers, Marcus. Great performers out there trying to brighten up someone's night, making pocket change so that we can have some entertainment in the city. But unfortunately, Marcus, they've been under attack recently.
1: You're joking me.
0: Marcus, I thought instead of just talking about it, we'd hear directly from the people living it every day. Here's my little insider scoop. Give it a tour listen here on TwistYR 107.3.

0: What you just heard was the last 15 seconds of an audio snippet I had from when I was walking down George Street in the city of Sydney. There was an artist performing on his guitar and a small crowd had formed just to appreciate his voice and musical talent. This was recorded in late May, just a few months before the City of Sydney Council decided to change the laws regarding busking October last year, 2025. And ever since these changes, the live music scene in Sydney has been on a steady decline. Fortunately, I had the opportunity to ask two musicians their opinions on the live music scene in Sydney. I had Shelley.
1: Yo, I'm Shelley.
0: And the performer himself, Reinhardt.
2: My name is Reinhardt.
0: Giving their opinions on this matter. Shelley is known for songs such as Igalo.
3: She said that she want me, tell me why you trying to leave though. Missing right inside my head, but we kinda loco.
0: And I Want to Know.
3: From her cheeks to her looks to her height to her style.
0: He's what he describes as a...
1: usually around the Chinese R&B range or rap. I mainly make music online and post it to places like Spotify and all that.
0: Reinhardt, on the other hand, is known for his song Love From Afar.

0: And he's what he describes as a...
1: I am a self-proclaimed up-and-coming artist. I tend to dabble in genres of indie and folk.
0: I asked these two musicians their thoughts on the live music scene in Sydney, and this is what they said.
2: Honestly, it's not in the best spot right now. I've heard many things, but I know for a fact that it is currently in the worst position that it could be.
1: Quite non-existent. The live music scene in Sydney is very, or just the art and creative culture in Sydney is very dull and dead at the moment, I would say.
0: When I heard what Shelley had to say about live music and how he also thought it was in a bad place, I decided to ask what he thought the causes might be.
2: I think there's many things to that. Maybe people are too busy to even stop and watch, or there's things like the recent rules that the government have put out, especially on George Street, which was one of the most popular places to perform, and that kind of, I guess, killed the vibe for everyone.
0: The rules that Shelley mentions here are what I mentioned in the beginning, where the Sydney City Council decided to crack down on outbuskers in October 2025, where previously there weren't any really strict designated spots, which has now changed down to only 6 designated spots. You could perform from the start of 8 a.m, and now that's changed down to 10 a.m, and you could perform for extended periods of time, whereas now you can only perform on average about an hour a day. With these changes in mind, I wanted to ask Reinhardt how it affected him as an actual busker.
3: I'm aware you used to busk in the streets of Sydney. What are your thoughts on the rules that they placed in about needing a permit to play on George Street?
1: Needing a permit was always a thing, but having these new rules established were quite shocking to the already dead culture. There was a little upsurge of new buskers within the past year, and for some reason they thought it went out of control, so they placed limits on all of us, saying that we could only busk 1 hour a day, and it literally just killed it off for like every single person. But in the end, I don't think any busker really listened, so it's really just annoying, that's all it is.
0: Something that they both agreed on was the desire to play live music comes entirely from having an engaged audience.
2: I'm not someone who likes a dead crowd, and honestly, if there's just a ton of people walking by, not even trying to stop and listen, it's kind of demotivating, you know? The fact that maybe my music can brighten someone's day, or just get someone into a more joyful time on what they're doing is really important to me.
1: Seeing someone that like would actually listen in person, stop in their tracks, and form a real connection with the artist and the listener is something I hold very special, and still to this day would aim to pursue it more if the culture would attend to it.
0: So with that in mind, ask yourself this. Have these changes really improved Sydney streets, or have they taken away the soundtrack that once made the city feel alive? Because maybe this conversation isn't just about busking laws, but about what kind of city Sydney wants to be. One filled with spontaneous music and culture, or one that slowly silences it?

0: That was Buck Meek and his new track, God Knows Why, from his recently released album, The Mirror. And Reeve, talking all things to do with busking as well.
1: That's right, Marcus, and we've only just started. In case you forgot, you've tuned in to Macquarie Uni Student Takeover right here on 2SER 107.3. And coming up next, our very own producer, Sophia, managed to snag a couple of big wigs for her interview about the monarchy.
0: The monarchy. Can you remind me again what that is?
1: From what I know, pretty sure it's something to do with queens and kings. Something about the royal family. I'm going to be honest, Marcus, I'm not too sure. I just know it's a Will or an Elizabeth here and there.
0: That makes two of us, doesn't it? Well, good thing is we got Sophia here to answer all of our questions. And she's asking the real question. Do students even actually care about the monarchy? Over to you, Sophia.
2: The British monarchy. A 1,000-year reign of England through war, marriage, religious and technological developments, the British monarchy has made an extreme cultural impact across the globe. But whether that impact is something to be respected or resented is often the topic of debate, especially here in Australia. Twenty-seven years ago, we held a referendum. Should Australia become a republic? The answer at the time was no, by 55%. But what would happen if we held the same referendum today? And who of our young people in Australia, especially university students, even cares about the monarchy? Well, I went around Macquarie University and I asked, do you care about the monarchy?
3: Not one bit.
4: Not really. Like, I followed who got married and stuff, but I don't really. Yeah.
5: No, I do not.
6: Do you care about the monarchy in Australia?
7: No. Not particularly.
2: From the responses I gathered, it seemed like a pretty clear answer to me. However, I wanted to fact-check myself, so I reached out to Adam Spencer, who you may know best from his work as a mathematician, radio breakfast host, and comedian.
6: How did you get involved with the Australian Republic movement?
8: Someone from the ARM reached out to me and asked me if I'd consider running for the National Committee. It's a position that for a long time I've been pretty comfortable advocating for, but I've never really put my time where my mouth was, and I thought, yeah, if not now, when? So it was a real honour to step up.
2: Adam is currently the vice chair of the Australian Republic Movement, and he is a massive advocate for Australia being represented by a head of state born and bred in Australia.
8: The killer stat, if the number of Australians who, when you tell them, no, we have a king. Australia has a king. It's not England has a king and that person does some stuff in Australia as well. No, Australians are subject to a foreign-born, foreign-residing monarch.
6: In general, do you think young people care about whether or not Australia is involved in the monarchy?
8: There are some young people, I think, who still feel strongly about maintaining the status quo. I think the vast bulk don't feel strongly to maintain it. I think the vast bulk of young people, when they're told that it's not as though King Charles is the King of England and has some obscure constitutional connection to it. No. Young Australians are subjects of King Charles of Australia. And when you ask most university students, are you comfortable being the subject of a monarch who resides in the United Kingdom but is King of Australia? They go, that feels a bit weird and a bit un-2026. I think most of them, when you have a chat, can see a very strong case for change.
2: So if young people believe it's time for change, why not have another referendum? Well, it seems another referendum may be a while away. Early in the first term of Anthony Albanese as Prime Minister, rumours of both the Voice to Parliament and the Australian Republic being put to referendums became rampant. In 2023, however, after the Voice to Parliament failed to pass, Albanese stated publicly he will not hold another referendum in his time as PM.
8: The vast bulk of the time, we've got the Governor-General, right? Mm. And that's just the Prime Minister appointing on their own whim, let alone a discussion through both Houses of Parliament. I mean, everyone has had anything to do with Sam Mostyn, whichever side of politics they come from and whatever they think about who should be Australia's head of state, et cetera, agree that Sam Mostyn is just a wonderful Australian who's doing a fantastic job. Mm. We could continue through Parliament or other processes to find people like that. She's an amazing Australian who's doing the role of representative of our head of state, but she's not the only amazing Australian who could be our head of state. Nothing would mean more to me than if one day, years from now, Australia's head of state came forward to me and said, hey, mate, I was a university student who heard you talking on that interview that day, and I'm now Australia's head of state.
2: Adam Spencer gave me a really insightful understanding of how young people may feel disconnected from the monarchy. But what about those who do feel connected? Where can you go? Well, many universities across the country have ties to the Australian Monarchist League. In fact, Adam actually spoke at a debate recently at the University of New South Wales, hosted by the UNSW Liberal Group, who have ties to the Australian Monarchist League. There are so many ways for young people to get involved in either side of this debate. And if you are a young person in Australia passionate about the Republic and about your head of state residing on our island home,
8: our youth convener, Yasmin Poole, is organising a Youth Republic series as we speak. If you go to the ARM website, there are details there. We would love to get more young people actively involved in fruitful discussions about the future of this nation around our head of state and governance.
2: And if you'd like to know more on this topic, you can have a look at the Australian Republic Movement and the Australian Monarchist League websites. So where does this debate land? I guess it's up to the Australian public. And with a growing population of young people, we may yet still see an Australian head of state in this lifetime.
1: And that was Sophia's story on the monarchy, right here from 2SER 107.3 for the Macquarie Uni Student Takeover.
0: And also, shout out to Sophia, who's currently taking control of our social media. Actually, while we're on that topic, I forgot, what was our handle again, Sophia?
3: Well, of course you forgot, Marcus. No, I'm kidding. Our takeover handle on Instagram, you can follow us at student_takeover. That's takeover with no E, T-A-K-O-V-E-R.
0: That was takeover with no E, is that correct?
3: That's the one.
0: Now, how come we're missing an E in our handle?
3: Well, I think you'll have to ask Reeve about that.
1: I'm going to be honest, Marcus. It's because I'm a bit of an idiot and misspelled takeover and never realised, and you guys kept pulling my leg on it.
0: Well, jokes on you. We're going to keep pulling your leg for the next 20 minutes. Coming up next, we have a song that's quite fitting with you, Reeve.
1: Ha ha, Marcus. We have Make Something Up by Jake Blake.

0: Hi, I'm Mai Katana, founder of Hush Club and local artist. 2SER is the spotlight that shines on the dreams and futures of artists just like me. 2SER, never stop shining.
1: I might be hearing things, but Reeve, did you say Jake Blake beforehand?
2: My apologies. That was not Jake Blake. It was, of course, the legend himself, James Blake.
1: Sounds about right.
2: Make something up. Exactly what Marcus does when our tutor asks him about his assessment progress.
1: Couldn't agree more with you on that.
2: And just in case if you've just tuned in, you're listening to Student Takeover on 2SER 107.3.
1: So, Reeve, we've covered about everything from the monarchy to live music. What could possibly be next?
2: Well, funny you mentioned that, because next up is Hunter's Story, Fishtail Drama. So the perfect in-between. If you loved Finding Nemo, I know I did. You're gonna love this one.
1: I can't wait. Take it away, Nemo. I mean, Hunter.
3: I once lived in a world where everything was perfect. This was my life. Every day was exciting. I had a beautiful home to be proud of. But before I tell you what happened, let me show you what my world was really like. Everything was perfect, and the world under the surface was untouched for years, until the day came where
4: the others
3: arrived. Not so long ago, my ancestors would tell me stories, but they never encountered
4: the others
3: firsthand. It wasn't until it happened when I realized it was all too late. On a normal day at work, hunting the ocean floor for scraps to feed the communities, every day we found less and less of what we needed, and more of unusual relics, like large shiny objects with the letter M in yellow scattered on them, or red and white circular thingies with C-O-K-E printed clearly on the sides. It was on this day that the horrific sound echoed through the rock and reef and stopped everyone in their tracks. It was like a violent thunderstorm slowly creeping towards us, except louder and more violent. Then we heard them.
4: The others.
3: Communicating in their local dialect.
5: Oi, Damo, let's throw out the lines here.
3: Still gives me chills just mentioning it. This was the pivotal moment where I failed to lead my school of fish and crabs to survival and instead, catastrophe emerged. We were all petrified until, surprisingly, these two beautiful, healthy, and most importantly, delicious-looking prawns appeared out of nowhere. The scary, thunder-like engine sound had vanished and no evidence of
4: the others
3: could be found. I looked at my friends and lunch break wasn't for another 45 minutes, but we couldn't pass on this rare opportunity. So we swam 100 miles an hour towards our next meal.
6: Free food!
3: The unthinkable happened, and Gary was gone.
7: No, not Gary.
3: Gary was a true soldier and the first to reach, as we now call it,
8: the best.
3: Now, every day at Octopus O'Clock, which can be translated to 8 p.m. in alien code,
4: The others.
3: Shout their infamous line,
5: Oi, Damo, let's throw out the lines here.
3: Vibrations shatter the entire fish community. Only for a split second, until two pristine prawns appear out of thin air, like they were dropped from the sky, and the mood swings dramatically. The younger guys usually reach
8: the best
3: first, and most of them come back. But when they don't, we believe it's God delivering them a path into the surface kingdom, granting them the ability to fly. It only took most of my lifetime to realize I was so wrong on so many levels, because I eventually learnt to understand the language of
4: the others.
5: Oi, Damo, we're only catching undersized mullet recently. Do we still keep them?
9: Yeah, bro. No one else fishes here. and the marine police won't check. Let's start taking them all, and if you hook them in the gill, just throw them back and they'll be right.
3: This was only last week, and I realised the others are doing this all illegally. Something had to change, and it had to be done soon. Otherwise, our whole community would be gone. We declared a nationwide hiding and gathered food for at least 60 tides. So, every day at octopus o'clock, we laughed as
10: the others
3: complained loudly about the lack of fish, and I think they got the message.
5: Damo, where the hell have the fish gone? I'm getting bored.
9: I don't know, man, but screw this. We're never coming back.
3: After the 60 tides, we came back out to live our lives and the food abundance had completely replenished. We could swim freely and go back to normal. As the fish and crab tribe leader, I elected a committee to make tough decisions and warn communities about
10: the others.
3: We realised that if
10: the others
3: don't follow their own rules, they completely destroy our ecosystems by taking undersized juveniles and endangered species. If you're one of
10: the others
3: and you're listening, we don't judge you, but if you ever go fishing, make sure to check your local legislation because we all need to look after each other. Otherwise, I'll give my mate to the crocodile department a call.
1: Thanks, Hunter, for that awesome story. Now I finally know how it is like to be a fish.
2: I think I got chills on how good that was. It really opened my eyes, or should I say our gills.
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0: question, but why are you asking?
1: Well, I'm sure you know the artist Baby No Money, right? He was quite big a couple of years ago.
0: Yeah, who doesn't? He's the La La La guy.
1: Well, believe it or not, with my close circle, I used to refer to him as B-Benos, like the letters B-Benos for whatever reason, but thinking that was his name. But you know what? I think it does suit him.
0: And that's a good story to end us here, because our time is unfortunately up, Marcus.
1: That sucks. But don't worry, because we're handing you guys over to good hands, hopefully.
0: That's right. Next up on 2SER 107.3 for the Student Takeover, you've got Nikki and Ivy. Massive thanks for tuning in and listening along with us over the last 40 minutes. It's been an absolute treat.
1: Stole the words right out of my mouth. Best of luck to Nikki and Ivy. We've been Marcus and Nareev, and we're signing out. Peace.
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3: 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Good afternoon. This is Nikki, and we have some amazing stuff lined up for you in the next 40 minutes here on 2SER. Over to you, Ivy. What do we have in store for today?
4: Thanks, Nikki. For today's show, we have some absolute bangers, as well as three thought-provoking features from Macquarie University students. First up, we got Nikki, who dives into the world of dating games to figure out what makes them so addictive. Then, in her feature, Are We Really in Control What We Watch?, Race interviews Kate Heffley, the executive director of KO Sports, to discuss whether the freedom of choice is real on streaming platforms.
3: And finally, we have Ivy on the topic of human art versus generative AI. Sounds thrilling, doesn't it? But before we get ahead of ourselves, let's kick it off with What For by Season 2, only on 2SER.

0: That was What For by Season 2 from the album Power of Now, which was just released earlier this year. I don't know about you, Nikki, but I think that really set the tone for our show today. I'm all fired up.
1: I totally get you, Ivy, and I'm so keen to get that fire going, especially as Sydney gets colder by the minute.
0: Tell me about it. I'm practically glued to my coat whenever I head outside these days, but maybe that's just because I'm super weak to cold weather.
1: No worries, I got you covered. Let's heat up this cold winter day with Summer Flake's Barnacle Bill.

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2: Not to get too self-reflective here, but I always feel that in this age of doomscrolling and shortened attention spans, I fear that nothing will ever be entertaining enough for me.
1: Well, I can certainly think of one thing that can keep my attention, cute fictional men, which is perfect as up next on QSER, we have Nikki sharing her experience playing the most popular dating game at the moment, and you'll see exactly why they're so irresistible.
3: Hi, sweetie. Ready for our date tonight? What you do? Who's that?
4: No one.
3: Who are you looking at on your phone?
4: I'm playing a game.
3: A game? That's a really weird close-up for a game.
4: Leave me and Xavier alone.
3: Xavier? Who's Xavier?
4: Now where were we?
2: If you were to ask the average young adult about the modern dating sphere, they'd probably say something along the lines of,
5: "It's actually a lot worse than I imagined it would be.
6: Not that serious, maybe even a bit shallow."
2: It feels like everyone is more than exhausted with keeping up with current dating trends and the increasingly difficult dating space. But what if I told you that there could be a way to live out your deepest fantasies all behind a screen? Now, this isn't a visual novel. It's not a book. It's not fan fiction. This is a way to feel like you're actively making a choice, like you're connected with your love interest. Otome games or dating sims have been quite a long-standing way for users to interact with attractive original characters. Usually structured as a choose-your-own-adventure game, dating sims have found a new way for people to reenact passionate or wholesome fantasies. But what makes dating sims different from other forms of written romance? And why are members of the public dressing up in wedding dresses to take photos with cardboard cutouts? My name's Nikki, and this is my deep dive on Otome games. I think it's important to note that otome games are usually female-centered. The word otome itself means young maiden or young girl. Female-oriented dating sims ranked third in most popular game genres among female gamers in Japan, and they make up 30% of the market for female gamers in China. This increase in interest is thought to reflect current gender issues in society. More and more are participating in feminist movements and are disappointed by the men who support or are heavily influenced by patriarchal values. And dating sims kind of became a way for women to still be able to experience love and passion, but without the disappointment of the modern man. In a male-centric society, dating sims cater to satisfy female desires and enable their agency. The first otome game was called Angelique, released in 1994 when the term otome games wasn't really a thing. Angelique was created by Ruby Party, an all-woman team in Koei. And while it wasn't an instant success, it pioneered multimedia content and spiked in popularity. Currently, there are a plethora of otome games to choose from, with characters ranging from demons to horses with the head of an attractive man. I don't know what came over me, but I knew I had to download these games. For research purposes, of course.
4: I played the latest and hottest otome game in the current market, Love and Deep Space. Released in 2024, this Chinese mobile game has truly taken the world by storm, with users showing up to fan events in wedding dresses for photo ops. You play as the main character who has a heart that's able to reincarnate over and over again, and in turn, you're cosmically bound to five love interests over your past lives. Xavier.
7: Sparklers can illuminate us just fine.
4: Caleb.
8: Whenever you give me candy, it's always the sourest one.
4: Silas.
9: We're partners in crime.
4: Raphael.
10: Wishes are meant to be shared with the people you want to realize them with.
4: And Zane.
11: It's time for an adventure.
4: You hunt monsters and you connect to the characters as you progress through the story. This game was definitely something to say the least. The graphics and visuals were extremely enticing, and the men, appealing. With a shiny new 3D art style and talented voice actors, I knew we were definitely miles away from Angelique. The longer I played, the more it made sense. The main appeal of this game was definitely the guys, and the increased tension left me wanting more every time. Not only that, but the game's surrounding community was definitely welcoming, with sharing fan art and even arranging fan meetups on birthdays. However, the one and only critique I have of this game, and perhaps the downfall of otome games, is this gacha mechanic. Essentially a lucky draw system, you use in-game currency to roll for cards that help in combat or special cutscenes with any one of the guys. This mechanic ultimately meant that users would miss out on backstory of their lovers due to it being hidden behind a paywall. But overall, I can say that I definitely understood the hype. One question remained, however. Would
2: 24
4: intensively have any long-term effects?
2: I think there's two sides to this coin. Dating sims can enforce the idea that romance is seen as a win-or-lose challenge. It creates this really unhealthy relationship with romance where it is achievement-based, not connection-based. Another big criticism of dating games is its ability to create fantastical expectations. Now, the media has already clouded a lot of our judgment on what is an attractive person and the things we should expect in our relationships. And the same thing happens in dating games, where digital lovers are often perceived as very, very perfect. It essentially creates this really idealistic breeding ground where people have unrealistic expectations coming into the real dating world with their partners or themselves. And now the other side of this coin. While it may be extremely hard to believe, dating sims actually increase the probability of finding a partner. If you've ever played a dating sim, you might recognize relationship meters. There is actually a real-world equivalent to this called propinquity. It's essentially the closeness you have with someone. Dating sims literally simulate increasing relationship strength with potential partners and the ability to socialize with other people.
4: So keep in mind that there's a lot of romance to be had in otome games, but it's also important to look for the love in the world around you. Happy romancing!
1: That was Nikki sharing her views on otome games and the psychology behind them. Who knew games that simulated dating actually taught you how to date?
2: And do math, juggle, maybe even rap.
1: It's like an online course on everything.
2: Well, we can also learn a thing or two from the Australian rapper Genesis Owusu, whose latest album, A Red Star Woo and The Worldwide Scourge, is on 2SER's featured album list. But for now, this is his song, The Roach, on 2SER, 107.3 FM.

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1: That song was amazing. Really gave me the chills. Or maybe that was because I just really don't like roaches.
2: Well, as the song said, fear the roach, love the roach.
1: Who would love the roach, though?
2: Okay, but maybe the roach isn't an actual roach, but an anti-hero trying to find the meaning of life against all odds.
1: Well, are you sure you aren't Genesis Owusu in disguise?
2: Maybe. Maybe not.
1: Totally unrelated. Have you ever tried to get over a crush only to have them reappear in your dreams?
2: It's a bit embarrassing to admit, but yeah, it was all the way in high school, though.
1: Well then, I think you will relate to the song coming up next that describes that exact feeling. It's called Sleep Deceit by Megafauna.

0: Simon says stick around with us right here on 2SER. You're with Ivy
1: and Nikki, and you're on the Macquarie Student Takeover.
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1: Wow, you really weren't kidding. This song would have gone platinum in my room back in high school.
0: Mine too, if high school me wasn't binging movies on Netflix instead, to be honest. I used to pick a movie to accompany my dinner every night, but sometimes it took me so long it would finish my meal before even deciding on what to watch.
1: I can 100% relate to that. You think of having that much choice, it would make it easier. Are we even in control over our choices anymore?
0: You know what? Our reporter from 2SER, Grace Delaney, may just have the answer for you. Coming up on 2SER, Grace will be talking to Kate Heffley, the executive director of KO Sport, to see if we are truly in control of what we watch.
2: This is what watching looks like now. Not one screen, not one program, not one decision, but an endless stream of them. There was a time when what we watched was decided for us. Programs aired at fixed times, choices were limited, and audiences followed along. You didn't scroll, you didn't search, you simply watched what was there. Now, everything is available, all the time. Thousands of titles, endless categories, constant recommendations. But as choice expands, a different kind of question begins to emerge. Are we actually in control of what we watch? Or is that control just harder to see? To understand how these decisions are shaped from within the industry, I spoke to the executive director from KO Sports, Kate Heffley.
3: Audiences certainly have more choice, but not necessarily always more control. I think that control has really shifted from the scheduling to more now the interface. So the audience chooses when and how, but the platforms are influencing what the audience notices first.
2: Content is no longer something we wait for. It's something presented to us, selected, positioned, suggested.
3: The role of the programmers and the producers, their role has expanded. What we prioritize and surface, we start with the fan intent. So what is the fan here for right now? That's often an easier answer in sport than it is for entertainment. So in sport, the live moments, they're still big. The urgency and the relevance, that's what drive what's featured most times, especially during prime time. So I think where good curation, which is ultimately good programming, it doesn't replace choice for audiences. It just removes the hassle in a world where there's so much content to choose from.
2: Streaming promises freedom, the ability to watch anything at any time. But in practice, that freedom often looks different. Instead of searching, we scroll. Instead of choosing, we browse. We click what's first, what's trending, what's recommended for you. Not because we plan to, but because it's there. And over time, those small decisions begin to form patterns. Patterns that feel personal, but are often shaped long before we notice them.
4: There's a perception that streaming gives audiences total freedom, but often viewers are choosing from what's immediately presented to them on the platform. First and foremost, what is your view on this? And do you think viewers are actively choosing what to watch, or are they more influenced by what's being surfaced to them?
3: Ultimately, it's both. The people, the viewers, they bring the intent, and then the presentation shapes what that next and what the most immediate next click is. More of the influence is where we have highlights or where there's more of a discovery element. For binge, something like The Other Bennett Sister has been really popular. And what we've done is added a rail that is has more content that is like The Other Bennett Sister. That certainly influences what someone might watch, because whereas previously they would have only watched one show, and then now the curation that we can pull together gives them similar things so that they can stay engaged for longer.
2: The shift from traditional television to streaming hasn't just changed how we watch, it's changed how decisions are made. In the past, control was visible. Broadcasters decided what aired, schedules dictated behaviour, audiences adapted. Now those structures have disappeared, replaced by interfaces, menus, rows, recommendations.
3: The platforms ultimately shape what, they can shape what feels important or what feels worth watching. There's always this line of the milk is, you put the milk at the back of the grocery store. because you want to ensure that people walk past everything on the way in. But yes, that's powerful for getting people to consume other pieces of content. The responsibility is, well, how do you make a good business decision to ensure that content is presented and promoted and you can take advantage of? How do I use that milk at the back of the grocery store to promote other sports that certainly deserve a fan's attention?
2: What this highlights is that control hasn't disappeared, it's evolved from something audiences could see to something embedded within the platform itself. What's surfaced, what's featured, what appears first, all of these decisions shape behaviour, even before a viewer makes a choice. And that influence becomes most powerful when it goes unnoticed. Because control isn't just about having options, it's about understanding how those options are presented. As platforms continue to evolve, so does their role, not just in delivering content, but in shaping how audiences engage with it. This isn't about entertainment. It reflects a broader shift across digital life, where systems guide behaviour quietly through design, structure, and repetition, where influence is no longer direct, but built into the experience itself, and where choice, while still present, is increasingly shaped by the forces we don't always see. I started with a simple question: who controls what we watch? But the answer isn't straightforward, because control today doesn't sit in one place. It exists somewhere in between. Audience intention, platform design, and systems built to anticipate behaviour. And maybe that's the real shift. Not that control is gone, but that it's become something we participate in, without fully realising it.
1: That was 2SCR reporter Grace on the role of consumer participation when streaming movies and watching sports, and how that role impacts one's ability to take control of their choices.
0: I think from now on, I would definitely be looking at streaming service through a new lens. But for now, let's keep the tunes going.
1: I got just the one for you, Ivy. 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

Hey, I'm Beth. I host Friday Drive. And I love 2SER because of the killer music that we play that you don't hear anywhere else, the incredible stories that we share, and the beautiful people who tell them.

0: You're on 2SER with Nikki and Ivy, and that was Red Chair by Chimers.
1: By the way, have you ever mistaken an AI-generated photo for a human-drawn one?
0: Oh, too many times to count. Lately, it's been happening so much more often. Every time I see an AI-generated picture, I can't help but wonder, how are artists supposed to make a living in this day and age?
1: Well, I can certainly say that you're not the only one with that question. To discuss this, we have reporter Ivy Nguyen speaking with freelance digital artist An Chun about the struggles of making a living as an artist in the era of AI.
2: So I've dreamt of being an artist since I was in kindergarten. I was very fond of drawing, so every blank piece of paper I could find in the house, I drew on it. I told my parents that I'm going to become one of the best artists in the world when I grow up. So I was really set on becoming an artist, no matter what. But of course, as I grew up, reality hit me. The problem with AI is that the applications that I use to produce my works, they are infested with AI instead of the tools that I really need. Like before, you have these amazing usable tools for your art, and then they just put an AI replacement and advertise that you can just type the prompt and it will do it for you. No, I want to be able to do it myself. I don't want AI to do the things for me. And what's worse is that they collect the data in the applications, like whatever you draw, whatever you edit. That data is going to be collected and used to train these AI even more. So it's really sabotaging because without these applications, you cannot create. I think that it's just really ironic that the biggest tools for artists to work, to express themselves, to relax, became a direct enemy to what they're doing.
3: So you think it's the AI's fault?
2: It's actually not the technology that I'm against. It's more like the users of that technology and what damage they can do with their lack of knowledge and lack of empathy for the human artist. They think that products matter more than the process. Why do I have to pay more for human artists to work slower, to produce less? If I can just pay for AI and get the exact result, that is the idea behind fast food, behind mass-produced things. I think that mass-produced things do have a place in life, like they sustain people. But art is not basic need. They are what you do when you're already full, you're already energized, and you're ready to enjoy things in life. It's so deep and it has such a strong connective power from people to people. But what the industrialized economy has caused us to think that the result is much more important. And churning a lot of art is better because the more the better, the more money you can reap. Even if you sell really low quality art, it's still bringing you some kind of money. I don't want people to think of art as a commodity, a cheap commodity at that. And AI users are doing that at a much bigger scale than before. Even if they think that they are not harming anyone, normalizing it will one day lead to bigger problems. Like they just think that it's not harming anyone, but once it becomes a common practice, more and more people will join the wagon and do irreversible damage to everyone else.
3: It's a rather useless question to ask whether AI can be stopped in the future. But then, where do you think our world, with the development of AI, is headed to? Do you think there's a place for human art in that future, after all?
2: Yeah, of course one day the AI will have enough data and they would replicate human art almost perfectly. Of course, the demand for human art will reduce significantly, but I think that there's always a place for art. For human-made art in society, and just like gourmet food, just like going to a very fine dining restaurant, the experience will be different because you're not only buying the product, but you're buying something made for you. And I think that there will always gonna be people who appreciate that, and the people, maybe the future parents also, if they care about themselves, they care about their children, they will always come back to human-made things. That is the quality that mass-produced things will never be able to achieve, and AI-generated pictures just fall into that same category. If everyone can use AI to create this, then that thing doesn't have any value.
3: People will say that you're being too idealistic, that it's not wise to live your life struggling against the system.
2: I do think that I'm a very idealistic person, so I don't blame them. I think that I'm still more fortunate because I know what I am and I don't fool myself by thinking that if I don't follow a trend, I'm going to be obsolete. Because seriously, I do not oppose to AI and I do believe in an AI-dominated world in the future. What I'm saying is that there should be boundaries and it's not idealistic to think that there's going to be a place for me to exist and still have my human mate on thrive. So they saying me being too idealistic cannot survive this world is their own idealistic view on life.
3: Art may just be one of the many aspects of our lives that are being taken over by AI, but art might just be the one thing that best represents humanity. The fight against AI-generated images is not just an artist's struggle to protect their source of income. Rather, it is a question, a demand that humanity does not lose itself in the ever-growing, ever-expanding ways of technology. But art was never simply a fragile item that needed to be protected. Art in itself is a weapon. With every brushstroke, every pixel drawn, they remind us, art is human, made by humans for humans. The fight was never about human art or AI. It was a declaration that the products that were made by something that was never human would never speak to humans, and therefore it was never art.
1: And that was freelance artist An Chun talking to reporter Irene Yen on the topic of being an artist in the AI era.
0: We're almost at the end of our journey today. Nikki, how are you feeling?
1: I had an absolute blast. Time sure went by quickly, thanks to having my lovely co-host with me this entire time.
0: Well, thank you. But the show's not over yet, because we still have one last song lined up for you. You've been listening to Irene Yen
1: and Nikki on the Macquarie Student Takeover.
0: We sure do hope you had a lovely afternoon, and may the next song leave you with more energy and good vibes for the day.
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0: 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I'm Greg Poppleton and welcome to a great afternoon of music here on 2SER with Drive at 4 o'clock. 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
0: 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I'm Greg Poppleton.
1: Transcribed from New York City, your Army and Air Force present Rhythm Rhapsodies, starring Herbie Fields and his septet. In a moment, our show. But first,
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1: In the background, the strains of jealousy. And here at the microphone, one of the country's most versatile instrumentalists, Herbie Fields.
3: Herb? Thank you, Joe, and hello, everyone. You know, every year, Tin Pan Alley grinds out thousands of new songs. Some never make the grade, some are shoved to the top, burn brightly for a while, and just as rapidly die. And some continue to grow in popularity every year until they become the musical standards, the songs every orchestra is asked to play. One of those standards is I Love You.
1: I Love You with Herbie Fields on the baritone sax.
0: Yes, opening this week's Phantom Dancer, music by Herbie Fields from 1954. He was a Phantom Dancer feature artist in 2017, and his granddaughter got in touch with the Phantom Dancer recently. So, for the granddaughter and for Phantom Dancer listeners, here's another broadcast by Herbie Fields, followed by more from Early News Radio. From 1955, with Live Crosses to Jazz by Billy Taylor and the Sorter Finnegan Orchestra, as well as by Ellington singer Al Hibbler, who sings his hit Unchained Melody. Your Phantom Dancer feature artist this week is Hawaiian music band leader and promoter Harry Owens with his Royal Hawaiian Orchestra. Then we cross to New York in 1956 for the electric guitar swing of Slim Gaylard. See the playlist at Greg Poppleton's Radio Lounge blog.

0: Sometimes we pick a tune like Harlem Nocturne, a quiet, compelling piece that suits the band. We take its flowing rhythm and play it gently. And by the way, this was our theme song when I had the band at Fort Dix.
1: And so here with Herbie Fields with his alto sax and Harlem Nocturne.

0: Your growing United States Army needs registered nurses. 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
1: By way of a wind-up, here's a tune we're often asked to do. You take a torrent of rhythm and vivid color, add a little rock and roll, and mix it with a hot rhythm section, and you come up with...
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0: Herbie Fields will return in a moment for a final word. And I'd like to say thank you, Herb, for some mighty fine music and our best wishes for your continued success. 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Ladies and gentlemen, this transcribed program was presented by your Army and Air Force Recruiting Service in cooperation with this radio station. Rhythm Rhapsody starred Victor recording artist Herbie Fields and his septet, and was written by Private First Class Alan Hoppe. The program was directed by Charles Wiltz, and this is Joe Ripley speaking.
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1: Really, Doctor? 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
3: But most people think that Billy Taylor, as a piano man, is hardly excelled in the matter of delicate and beautiful taste. He's at a place called the Hickory House, where lots of things go on, and so does Billy Taylor right now.

0: Little happy noises by the customers at the Hickory House, as they will be with Billy Taylor for the sometime he's going to be there.
1: Now Monitor takes you to Birdland in New York and the Monitor music of Al Hibbler.
2: John Malachi, ladies and gentlemen. Ernie Farrell on bass. Charles Persip, drum. Didi. I don't get this bit at all because I'm just as hung as you are. And I'm sorry to hang Al like this, too.
3: Well,
2: what's happened? I just got cut off. The whole thing. I'm getting France again. No, they're back to Monitor now. They just switched off the news. They're back to the Monitor show up at Radio Central. We're going to go on shortly. I hope.
3: You're on now.
1: This is a man in his shorts. Fred, you're on.
3: You're on.
2: Oh, we're on.
1: Yes, isn't it interesting?
2: I didn't hear it at all.
1: Millions of potential viewers, our listeners.
2: But here, my goodness, is the great singing star Al Hibbler and his smash record from Birdland, Unchained Melody.

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Still mine, I need your love. I need your love.

0: Fine, thank you, Al Hibbler. Wonderful to have that hit melody of yours, Unchained Melody. On the move again to the Blue Note in Chicago, this time in the monitor music of Sorter Finnegan.
1: Righto. Here we are in Chicago, and we're right here in the Blue Note, and I'd like to correct an address error I made on an earlier pickup. We're here at Madison and Clark. I moved a whole building the last time. And we're all set now with the brilliant music of Sauter and Finnegan, and here is our first selection tonight before an enchanted audience, and it's the wonderful marching song from Battle Cry, Honey Babe, a tremendous arrangement. Take it.

0: There you are. Honey Babe, done for you by the Sauter Finnegan Orchestra. Bill Finnegan led that one. Eddie Sauter steps up in front of the band now, and Bill Finnegan stands beside me while I ask him a question. What are you going to do for us next, and why?
1: Well, we have a piece of violence by Eddie. It's called The Loop, about Chicago. The Loop from Chicago, that is.
0: That makes a great deal of sense, Bill, because that's right where we're broadcasting from, is The Loop in Chicago. This is a tremendous tone poem type of thing with excitement and some noise. Huh?
1: Much excitement, like The Loop.
0: Suppose you cue Eddie to cue the band, and let's hear it.
1: All right.
2: All right, Ed.

0: Thank you, Tom Erskine at the Blue Note in Chicago. That was the music of the Sauter Finnegan Orchestra, broadcast through the courtesy of the American Federation of Musicians, James C. Petrillo, President. The time, 29 minutes after the hour. In Manila, 12:30 a.m. in Shanghai, 2:30 a.m. in Sydney, Paris, 4:30 a.m. Stand by as we monitor the world for you, direct and transcribed.
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0: Greetings from here in the Mural Room of Hotel St. Francis, overlooking Union Square. In the city by the Golden Gate, San Francisco, we're presenting Sweet Leilani Time with the music of Harry Owens and his Royal Hawaiians. And right now, here is your host for the next 25 minutes of broadcasting, our friend from Hawaii with the real Hawaiian suntan, Harry Owens. Harry, come on over here.
1: Mahalo nui. Mahalo. The suntan is leaving, I think.
2: Oh, no.
1: I think it's just fading out a little bit.
0: You mean the fog had something to do with it?
1: I don't know, but we've got to get busy on it. That was Lazy Joe Gillespie bringing us on there, one of my adopted children here. And with that, we're ready to set sail our nightly little tour to Hawaii and all those lovely islands over there west of the sun. We have quite a little schedule here this evening. The white menu looks rather interesting. They're old tunes, a couple of new, mostly old tonight. And we're going to go clear down to Tahiti and Samoa. And their music is very, very fast and very exciting. Here's one of those exciting things. Here is Vanavana. Vana.

0: it is the halfway point in our musical cruise and time to greet those who might have joined us late. From here in the mural room of Hotel St. Francis, overlooking Union Square, in the city by the Golden Gate, San Francisco, we're presenting Sweet Leilani Time with the music of Harry Owens and his Royal Hawaiians. And right now it's on with the show. We continue our dancing, and once again, your host, Harry Owens. Harry?
1: Thank you, Joe. Lazy Joe, that's my boy there. We're getting these mics very low here, because Hilo Hattie is not very tall. She's just a wee little girl here. Hello, Hattie. Will you say hello? Hey, hello, Hattie.
2: Oh, hello, hello, no, ya, oko wa, pau e holo me ni ya mako ma ne ne ma ke e kula na kauhale nani o kapala kiko. Aloha no.
1: Fine, Hattie, we have an old friend. Did you see Jim Wall here tonight?
2: Yes.
1: Jim is here.
2: Uh-huh.
1: Jim was used to work with us on Hawaii Calls.
2: That's
1: over
2: right.
1: In the island. Just flew in today. Reports that everything is okay.
2: Good.
1: Did you hear about the Hawaiian smog?
2: Yes.
1: Yeah, it's just temporary. He said that it's passing over. I think it drifted in from Los Angeles.
2: Did he know what caused it?
1: No, we don't know.
2: Oh, from yet. Los Angeles. Oh, I
1: but everything
2: see
1: is
2: that.
1: Fine. It says Malahini Meli here, huh?
2: Oh.
1: But I don't think you sing until the second chorus.
2: That's right.
1: Will you just keep out of trouble until the second chorus
2: all right.
1: comes along? We have a little first chorus here, huh? And it's all yours after that.
2: Good.

The Hawaiian name, a word for the girl's name, Marianne, is Meliana. Meliana. They don't have any, very many letters in the Hawaiian alphabet, and the closest they could come to Marianne was Meliana, and that's the title of this next little number, which Eddie Bush will sing. Eddie, with the high Hawaiian falsetto voice, sings Meliana A.

0: And meet again we will, but for tonight it seems to me the time has gone very, very quickly again. We've come to you and now we're leaving you, and wherever you are, we hope that it's been pleasant and relaxing. The music of the islands is always that way, we think. And we hope that you'll be with us again, because this is almost a nightly occurrence. I believe tomorrow evening is a slight exception. We'll be on at this usual time only for the people here in the Bay Area. Is that correct,
1: That's
0: Joe?
1: That's right, Harry, yes.
0: And then Saturday we're back right smack on our regular schedule again, huh?
1: The whole crew.
0: Right home with everybody. Well, that's just about it then. And to all of these young people who have just graduated from schools and things and had their, not graduated, but at least gotten out of school, like my daughter Leilani, we wish them all a very, very happy vacation and a good things ahead for the summer. This is Harry Owens, your friend from Hawaii, thanking you from all of us here on this side of the fence. So be with us again soon. Aloha nui loa, meaning everything good, good wishes, good health, and happiness till we meet again. Here's Lazy Joe.
1: And so it is time to sign our show from here in the mural room of Hotel St. Francis, overlooking Union Square in the city by the Golden Gate, San Francisco. It's been Sweet Leilani time with the music of Harry Owens and his Royal Hawaiians. And as Harry said, we hope you'll join us again the next time we're on these stations with more music of Sweet Leilani time. And until then, this is Joe Gillespie saying from all of us here in the mural room to all of you, wherever you are, good night. The National Broadcasting Company.
2: In a moment. That song sounds familiar. In a moment, we turn to the Slim Gallant group here at Birdland, but first, if I may, let me send along to you an important reminder. More material means for happiness than any other nation in the world. The United States, under the American economic system, has provided its people with more material means for happiness than any other system in the world. Since 1910, the average American has increased his annual income from less than $2,000 per year to more than $4,000 of the same purchasing power. We have more than doubled our income and more than doubled our output per hour of productive work. We've done all of this while still retaining all of those basic freedoms that make this nation a wonderful place to live in. We can bargain collectively through labor organizations. We can profit individually from our own inventiveness. We can own property. We can maintain our dignity as an equal with any other person in the country. While we recognize that the American system has its faults, we can also point with pride to the fact that it brings more benefits to more people than any other system ever devised. Let's all of us work together to improve it still further. Remember, the better we produce, the better we live. I like the background you gave me. From Birdland, NBC is bringing you Coast to Coast music right now by the one, the only, the incomparable Slim Gallant. Oh, about it.
3: Bounty, Mac Rooney, hey, Mac Bounty, or Rooney.

Greg Popplet and I quickly have to duck in here to say goodbye to national listeners along the Community Radio Network. I hope you enjoyed your past 56 minutes of non-stop swing and jazz on the Phantom Dancer, and I invite you to tune in again same time next week to your favourite local station of the Community Radio Network. 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

0: Gary James and his orchestra, next led by Tommy Dorsey on The Phantom Dancer. I'm Greg Poppleton, 2SER.
1: That's why he's the most, this man. If there are any English professors listening in who are a little worried about the jargon, it's a new lingo. Coast to Coast, NBC has brought you for the past 25 minutes from Birdland, the jazz corner of the world, the inimitable, the uncomfortable, the incomparable Slim Gallatin Group, and of course, the vocals of Arthur Prysock. That's Slim riffing in the background. We'll grab you again next Thursday night, along about the same time. We hope you join us then. Till then, this is Bill Williams saying thanks for listening, and once again, let's listen to a little of the Slim Gallatin Group.

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1: Presenting the nation's number one trumpeter, Harry James and his orchestra.
2: Greg Popple from Phantom Dancer on 107.3 2SER Sydney. And thank you, everybody, for your comments on the 2SER Facebook page about the in-studio clip of the Phantom Dancer I posted last week. That was very, very kind. And on a sad note, Vale to Phantom Dancer friend, Pterodactyl Man.
1: We're coming at you from the California's world-famous casino gardens, just a cool breeze from good old Santa Monica, California, at Ocean Park. And, Tommy, what are you doing here anyway?
3: Well, Bob, I was sitting home and I got a quick phone call that Harry had hurt himself playing baseball today. So that's the reason I'm here. It's Saturday night at Casino Gardens. I'm usually down there anyway, but tonight they put me to work.
1: Well, this is indeed a history-making event, Tommy. Harry James Orchestra and the sentimental gentleman of swing, Tommy Dorsey, with his trombone. Tommy, you know, a good man's hard to find, they say. What were you doing?
3: Well, I was very busy tonight sitting home having a nice big spaghetti feed when the phone rang and they told me that Harry injured his foot and couldn't be here, so I hopped on board the bandwagon and I hope I don't louse up his band.
1: Well, Tommy, it's a good deal. Harry broke his leg and Tommy came tumbling after, so Tommy, let's tumble right into the tune titled I'm Satisfied.

In case you're wondering, ladies and gentlemen, it's the music of Harry James Orchestra with Tommy Dorsey playing the trombone. We'll tell you why after a while. Right now, let's listen and dance to Easy Street.

The Harry James Music Makers have just been sending you with When I Get It. And we're going to send you just a little further right now with Blue Lou. Here we go.

0: afraid all good things must come to an end, and this is one of those good things, ladies and gentlemen. We've been sending you music by the Harry James Music Makers with Tommy Dorsey here. It's all coming to you from the Casino Gardens, just a hop, skip, and a jump from Santa Monica, and a cool ocean breeze from Ocean Park, California. Tommy, you know, it's awfully good for you to come along tonight.
1: Well, it's a pleasure to be here, Bob, and I know that if anything happened to me, Harry would do the same thing for me. It's a pleasure to be here and a pleasure to work with Harry's band.
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3: Greg Poppleton with you on The Phantom Dance, your non-stop mix of swing and jazz every Tuesday from 12 midday here on 107.3 2SER. Coming up on The Phantom Dance, well, in the background right now, Vincent Valsanti and his orchestra in a Coconut Grove nightclub radio transcription made in 1934. Vincent Valsanti.

0: How do you do, ladies and gentlemen? Welcome to the smartest entertainment on the air. A brilliant review offered by Vincent Valsanti and presenting the distinctive entertainment of California's celebrated Coconut Grove. Vincent, will you take center, please?
1: Ladies and gentlemen, our first offering is a dance arrangement of an old standard. The music portrays a march of little wooden men led by their drum major, Natalie, dressed in his little red, white, and blue uniform. The parade of the wooden soldiers.

And now the scene changes. We are transported to gay Vienna, center of art and music of a pre-war Europe. The music of Oscar Strauss's Blue Danube has captured forever the charm of this forgotten era.

0: Tom, here is a number I sang to my girl last night, and it worked swell. What do you say we try it on the listeners?
1: Okay by me, Jack. What is it called?
0: Your Head on My Shoulder.

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I'm contented to hold your head on my shoulder. 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

0: Coming up next on The Phantom Dancer on 2SER, I'm Greg Poppleton, Adolf Steimel, and his orchestra with organ, in a potpourri of songs from the film Frauen im Metropol.
1: I'm Beth, I host Friday Drive, and I love 2SER because of the killer music that we play that you don't hear anywhere else, the incredible stories that we share, and the beautiful people who tell them.

0: Hi, this is Eleanor from the Friday Daily. I've loved 2SER since the mid-80s. The music was great and my friends volunteered. What's kept me listening all these years is the diversity, with shows you just won't hear anywhere else. And after volunteering for the past 4.5 years, 2SER has become more than just a station to me. It's a community I'm truly a part of.
1: Greg Poppleton, Phantom Dancer 2SER, now to Prague for the Alanovi Šestri. Chasing Wind Castles.

0: Coming up at 2 p.m. today, catch up on all the vinyl-only Crate Diggers delights with When the Levee Breaks. 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
1: Broadcasting companies presenting the dance music of Artie Shaw, King of the Clarinet, in the Blue Room of Hotel Lincoln in New York City. And now here's a seasonable number. Here is his interpretation of the Lambeth Walk.

You're listening to the music of Artie Shaw, King of the Clarinet, where he makes dance history in the Blue Room of Lincoln Hotel in New York City. I'm sure that many memories will be aroused in the haunting melody of this next tune, and I'm sure that Artie Shaw's treatment will create new interests in Harvest Moon.

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1: Portugal,
0: could be.
1: South America.
0: The track was called Sabor, and the person behind it is Alado, who has done an edit of this fantastic track, which I can't tell you who the artist is. You know who might know is El Chino. El Chino knows everything.
1: We'll have to hit him up and get back to you.
0: And ask, yeah. So, welcome to When the Levee Breaks on 2SER.
1: You're with Pete and EO.
0: Hello, hello. And thank you to Jane, if you're listening on a Saturday night, for her show from 5 till 6. And if you're listening on a Tuesday, thank you. Thank you so much to Mr. Greg Poppleton.
1: And?
0: He always delivers. He's the postman.
1: He does deliver.
0: Yeah.
1: And it's a blue moon. Well, soon.
0: Is
1: tomorrow.
0: That good or bad?
1: No idea, but it's a blue moon.
0: Yay, there you go. That should lead us into the next track. This next track
1: is it called Blue Moon?
0: No. It's called BLRF, which obviously is the original name of the tune. This is volume number 6 from a label called Pero Bueno Edits. So we're kind of keeping on the same kind of international vibe at the moment. So stay tuned. Welcome to your 2SER and welcome to When the Levee Breaks.

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0: Hi, I'm Lachlan, and I work and volunteer at 2SER, and I do a show on Fridays called Mighty Real. The two things I love the most about 2SER are the people and the music.
1: Oh, what's happening, CC? They still call it the White House, but that's a temporary condition, too. Can you dig it, CC? To each his reach, and if I don't cop, it ain't mine to have. But I'll be reaching for you, cause I love you, CC. Right on. There's a lot of chocolate cities around. We've got Newark, we've got Gary. Somebody told me we got L.A. And we're working on Atlanta. But you're the capital, CC. Feel my breath. All up around your neck. Hey, CC. They say you jive and game and can't be changed. But on the positive side, you're my piece of the rock and I love you, CC. Can you dig it? Hey, we didn't get our 40 acres and a mule, but we did get you, CC. Yeah. Moving in around you. Yeah.

0: again.
1: What's up, man, Black? Brother Black, blood even. Yeah, just funny, man.

Players to ladies, the last percentage count was 80. You don't need the bullet when you got the ballot. Are you up for the downstroke, CC? Chocolate City. Are you with me out there? And when they come to march on you, tell them to make sure they got their James Brown pass. And don't be surprised if Ali is in the White House. And Reverend Ike, Secretary of the Treasury. Richard Pryor, Minister of Education. Stevie Wonder, Secretary of Fine Arts. And Miss Aretha Franklin, the First Lady. Are you out there, CC? A Chocolate City is no dream. It's my piece of the rock. And I dig you, CC. God bless Chocolate City and its vanilla suburbs.

0: still one of my favorite Parliament albums, Chocolate City there, released in 1974, and that was the title track. And we started off that set with that fantastic BLRF track, Pero Bueno Edits on 45, just got released last week. Straight after that, Cold Cut featuring Junior Reed, Stop This Crazy Thing from their album What's That Noise? And Matt Black from Cold Cut, one half of Cold Cut, and also one half owner of Ninja Tune, is a massive Go-Go fan, like huge Go-Go fan. He said a good sort of 3 or 4 feet worth of records in his collection are just Go-Go records. That was a major influence on that track, featuring Junior Reed. And then after that, Trouble Funk, Pump Me Up, released on TF Records, that's Trouble Funk Records, out of the US in 1980. And of course, Parliament, Chocolate City straight after that.
1: You're on When the Levee Breaks.
0: You are.
1: And EO.
0: Hello. The next set, we're going to start off with a funk track, a cover of a war song. The guy is Reuben Wilson. It's on Reuben Wilson's Groove Merchant Records label.
1: 2SCR.

Hi, this is Tim Friedman from the Whitlands. I think of 2SER so very fondly. I've been going in there since 1993 to do interviews and live-to-air performances, and I was in there just last year promoting a show on Vinnie Ramone's program. Love to 2SER from the Whitlands.

0: recorded in 1979, originally on Calicuta Records, and then released on Arista Records in 1981 worldwide. And if you didn't recognize that tempo and that fantastic horn playing, great sax player, that was Fela Kuti, Colonial Mentality. Welcome to When the Levee Breaks, if you've just tuned in. If you've been with us all that time, thank you for joining us.
1: With Pete and Eo.
0: Hello. All right, started off that set way back with Reuben Wilson's version of Cisco Kid, taken from Reuben Wilson's album by the same title on Groove Merchant Records, and then, of course, Fela. We're kind of going to stick on the Afro vibe. I've got about 10 minutes to go, so hopefully my two tracks will just squeeze in. We're going to start off first with a brand new Nicodemus single featuring Jungle Brothers, and then we're going to go with OC's track Born to Live. You're on When the Levee Breaks on 2SER.

0: That's the way computers talk.
1: Intoxicate yourself with the Love Buzz. Love Buzz is a deep dive through tantalizing sounds and parallel musical universes. 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

0: Hi, this is Pete.
1: And this is EO.
0: We do When the Levee Breaks on Saturday nights. What does 2SER mean to me? I've been on 2SER since 1987. And it's been family to me. I've known nothing else but 2SER when it comes to doing radio and when it came to producing music. SER has always been there, so family.
2: 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I produce on The Daily and Dream State, and I love supporting queer artists from Sydney who you can see live and hear from directly on 2SER.

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1: Used to,
0: maybe back in the 70s.
1: Yeah, it was a hit back then.
0: Was it a hit by this band, the Rare Earth?
1: Possibly not.
0: Yeah, the funky band off of Motown, or the rock band.
1: Or the funky band on Rare Earth.
0: Yeah.
1: Which is a Motown subsidiary.
0: Yes, so you've just heard Warm Ride. It's a 1978 EMI track, and what a great breakdown, huh? Wow. Before that, we heard Rhythm Heritage, theme from Starsky and Hutch, and 1977 ABC Records release. Before that, we had a couple of people that we know talking about what a fantastic station 2SER is. 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
1: It's all going to help us.
0: It is. And thank you so much for listening in for a start, keeping listening in and staying locked and loaded on 2SER because it is the best station. All right, before, did I mention Average White Band?
1: No.
0: Oh, whoa, wow. Yeah, digging around. See, all of these tracks have come out of a cupboard which I haven't looked at for a while. And this one was Average White Band with Ben E. King. Get It Up for Love. Amazing. And you were saying that it was originally...
1: I thought originally it was a Phyllis Hyman track, but I could be wrong.
0: Mm.
1: Maybe they did it first and Phyllis covered it. Who knows?
0: She did a beautiful version of that track. Yeah. But, you know, Average White Band, very close to my heart. Love their funkiness. And that was a 1977 Warner release. And then Pete had a track beforehand. That was Leo's Sonship with Give Me the Sunshine. And that's a Dynamite Cuts re-edit from 2018.
1: Nice.
0: Yeah. So, we've got about 3/4 of an hour to go. And I'm going to go into a mixed J-pop, canto-pop, Southeast Asian exploration with new and old releases. The first track is by Ginji Ito, and it's titled Heart and Soul. It's from his 1987 East World recording entitled Nature Boy, and which is a Japanese AOR classic. So if you're not sure what AOR is, it stands for Adult Oriented Rock or Album Oriented Rock, and it's a smooth, highly produced musical style that emerged in Japan during the late 70s and 80s. And what it does is it blends American West Coast soft rock, jazz fusion, funk and R&B, functioning as the Japanese equivalent of the Western yacht rock sound. And I'm a big fan of AOR. It's very relaxing, you know. I wasn't a big fan back in the day of yacht rock, but I kind of am now, and I can see why. Take a listen.
1: It was good music, that's why.
0: Good music.
1: You're on 2SER, you're on When the Levee Breaks. Welcome.

0: I wonder what Sheila E. thought of that version.
1: I bet she loved it.
0: Yeah, I bet drums. Prince probably didn't. Because he never liked anyone doing covers of his songs.
1: I think that's the most authentic and genuine way to exploit a massive worldwide hit.
0: True.
1: Yeah. You're on When the Levee Breaks with Pete and E.O. And that was Kelly Kwong. That was Glamorous Life, of course, originally by Sheila E., written by Ponce Prince. We love him. That's a 1985 Polydor release out of Hong Kong. That was from her debut album entitled Sit for a While. I found out all of this by using one of those apps with Translate because I can't actually speak or read simplified Chinese. Okay. Cantonese. Or even sophisticated. But anyway, what I found out about Kelly Kwong is she was the ruler of the 80s. She was the Miss Hong Kong runner-up before pursuing a singing career. There you go. Not that I could tell from the album, which is classic J-pop kind of canto pop look. You know, she's on the cover, she looks fantastic, and the rest is in a language that I can't even pronounce. But you know what? Music transcends language, and we love Kelly Kwong. You're on When the Levee Breaks, by the way. Before that, we had Teresa Carpio with a smashing cover of Lady Marmalade.
0: That was quite good.
1: Yeah. 1977 out of Singapore on EMI. And Teresa, on that album, she also does a ripping cover of... I just did a pun. A ripping cover of Minnie Riperton's Loving You. So I might play that on a future show. Let's see. And before that, we had Heart and Soul by Ginji Ito, an Eastworld release from 1987. So we're midstream in a canto pop, J-pop kind of set, and you're with Pete and EO for another half an hour. What we love, or what I love personally about these Asian covers of Western songs is that they reflected the changing cultural aspects during those times of the geopolitical and cultural landscapes that they emerged from. You know, there were Western pop music influences, and they changed the traditional sounds that came out of these cities and these regions, like Hong Kong, Canto pop, and Japan, city pop and J-pop. And it hasn't stopped. It's still evolving, and that's why it's so fantastic to do a bit of digging, if you can be bothered, or just read our playlists, and, you know, find out about the history and the influences of these musical styles on what you're listening to, you know, as a default nowadays. By the way, we play vinyl only on this show, and every single one of those tracks is lovingly dug out of our collection. Okay, we're going to keep going on with the J-pop. Well, we've got the queen of J-pop, Anri. This was a hit that she had back in the 80s. It's called Cat's Eye, Brackett's new take. I don't know if it's a new take or an old song. I'm not sure, but it's pretty good. And it's for Life Records out of Japan, 1983.
0: You're on When the Levee Breaks with EO and Pete. On 2SER.
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0: Hi, it's Nick Dalton here. I've been sending my music to Tour SER since the late 80s, first with my band The Plunderers, and then with the record label Half a Cow, and I'd like to thank them for years of airplay. Tour SER is very important to Sydney's community, not just with the music, but with arts and culture, and interviews with upcoming bands and the gig listings so you know what's on that night. And driving home from work or on the train from school and listening to a local band on Tour SER, there's nothing like it. Thanks, Tour SER. 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

0: and welcome to the...
1: the false ending.
0: Welcome to the false ending. And you've been listening to the Asian Music Show.
1: Actually, no, we're still going. The show hasn't ended yet.
0: Oh, no.
1: But we are getting close. You're with Pete and EO from When the Levee Breaks. Yes, that was an Asian J-pop, Cantopop, and a few random other things that I threw in there. But you were just listening to fabulous Sandra and Amina of the Chopsticks doing House of the Rising Sun like you've never heard it before. 1971, Crown Records out of Hong Kong. Sandra and Amina released this track on their funk soul pop odyssey titled All of a Sudden, and it's a must-have for the cover alone. They also covered other bangers from the time, such as Hava Nagila, Fool on the Hill, Aquarius, and Chain of Fools. So, yeah, lots to explore there. Before the Chopsticks, we had Patty Austin, The Heat of Heat, 1985 Q West release. And this track is from her Getting Away with Murder album. And it should have been a massive pop breakthrough for her. Some vocalists appear to be just too uniquely gifted and good. That's what I think. Note that Honey for the Bees was an album track that is on that album, previously for Alison Moyet, which she herself deemed too pop for her interests. And Getting Away with Murder was later given to Randy Crawford. All three amazing vocalists, largely overlooked in pop compared to lesser gifted vocalists. And that's what we're doing here on When the Levee Breaks. We're rising up the pop stars, because why not? Before that, we had Sandy Lam with a track entitled Grey Makeup, and that's a 1987 CBS Sony track album out of Hong Kong that with synth pop, canto pop overtones, I guess. Sandy's amazing. She sings in Cantonese, Mandarin, English, and Japanese all on this album, and there's also a killer cover of Hall & Oates' Family Man in Chinese. Oh wow, Cantonese, simplified Cantonese. Before that, we had Anri, Cat's Eye, New Take, 1983, 4 Life Records out of Japan. And you're with Pete and EO, and we're just about done.
0: Yeah, peace and love until you see us in, what, 2 weeks, 3 weeks?
1: Yeah.
0: Tim's next week.
1: Yes. Yeah. Don't leave now, because we've still got a couple of more tracks for you before Love Buzz takes over at 8 p.m. Right, we're going to jump into this set with a track by Brian Jackson. He originally did that with Gil Scott-Heron, and on this 2026 BBE release, he's doing a version featuring Russ-Ann Patterson. Enjoy Lady Day and John Coltrane on When the Levee Breaks 2 SER.

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1: Good afternoon, I'm Shannon Kirkwood. The opposition has responded to challenges to the AUKUS submarine pact from within the Albanese government. The Community Radio Network's Noah Seckham reports from Canberra.
2: Shadow Defence Minister James Patterson says the call from the Labor backbencher to challenge the future of AUKUS cannot be allowed.
3: We're proud that it was initiated under the Morrison government. We want it to succeed under the Albanese government.
2: Meanwhile, Green Senator David Shoebridge says the time has come to ditch the AUKUS deal altogether.
4: They literally signed on to AUKUS after a no-docs briefing from Scott Morrison, and they've signed the Australian public onto it as well.
2: Labor backbencher Ed Husic this morning urged his colleagues to reconsider the AUKUS agreement after revelations Australia will only be purchasing second-hand submarines from the United States.
1: Online retailers have been asked to halt sales of toys and games which contain small, high-powered magnets. David Wilson has the details.
5: The Australian Competition and Consumer Commission is investigating the supply of toys containing banned magnets. Certain separable or loose small high-powered magnets are banned under Australian consumer law because of the risk of injury or death if swallowed. The ACCC says it's extremely concerned sellers are listing products containing the magnets on online marketplaces. It sent retailers, including Amazon, eBay and Kogan, takedown requests for affected listings and has sought additional measures to prevent sellers from relisting the same or similar products. Anyone who has purchased the products is urged to keep them out of reach of children.
1: The Australian Chamber of Commerce and Industry says the latest wage rise will be too much for some small businesses to bear. The Fair Work Commission has today announced a 4.75% rise to the minimum wage. For about 100,000 of Australia's lowest paid workers, the rise will be closer to 6%. The Chamber's David Alexander says it's bad news for business.
6: So for some businesses, they will pass that on and it'll end up in inflation. For others, they'll wear it themselves. It could be the tipping point for some businesses. Others will scale back their investment intentions. So this is not good news for the business community.
1: While Treasurer Jim Chalmers says the FWC has got the balance right with this latest rise. Fewer private dwellings received approval in April. The Australian Bureau of Statistics says the total number fell to 16,710. It was driven by a 3.6% fall in private dwellings, excluding houses, following on from a 25% fall in March. The ABS says despite the fall, approvals remain at elevated levels. A pro-life advocate says MPs in New South Wales need to do what's right for unborn babies. A pro-life rally is being held outside State Parliament tonight ahead of a debate on a bill which would ban abortions sought solely on the basis of an unborn child's sex, while pro-choice supporters will be holding a counter-rally calling for productive justice. Dr. Joanne Howe will be at the pro-life rally. She says it's a crucial opportunity to bring attention to the issue of sex-selective abortion in Australia. Libertarian John Ruddick is introducing the bill. He says it is wrong to say it threatens healthcare for women.
7: This bill is a modest, specific measure to stop the killing of unborn children simply because they are the quote-unquote wrong sex. Members should judge the bill on its actual content, not on my personal views.
1: Now to sport. Essendon defender Lewis Hayes has re-injured his ACL in what was his first game back from a ruptured ACL in the VFL on Sunday. Essendon says scans have confirmed damage to his knee after he reported soreness yesterday. And Kieran Foran has signed a three-year deal with Manly as head coach, officially moving on from his interim coach status following the sacking of Anthony Seibold earlier in the NRL season.
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10: You know what that sound is? 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I'd like to say a big thanks to Pete and EO on When the Levee Breaks for a fantastic show as always. And I'd like to say that I'm broadcasting from our Gadigal studios on unceded Eora country. We pay our respects to elders past, present and emerging and extend that to any First Nations people tuning in right now. Today's agenda is some good tunes, some good chats, and we're going to be talking about movies with Lewis from Solo Dreams. We're going to be talking about video games with Thomas from Level Up Down Under, and some great chats just about life and everything. I would like to say to everyone who was a part of the, well, I don't know if you know, this was a big part of my afternoon, but today the pre-sale for the Arirang tour for BTS in Australia went live. And after a ticket war, I would like to shout out to everyone who survived the ticket war and were able to secure some seats. It's all very exciting, but it's been cool to see ads around the city for such a big band coming back to Australia after, God, I don't know, 8 years, I think, 7 or 8 years. So that's all very exciting. But your girl did get a ticket. I am going by myself, but I'm looking forward to meeting other armies and making friends because, I don't know, I feel like everyone says that you have to go to concerts with your friends, but going to concerts by yourself is a little nerve-wracking, I will admit, but it's also fun. And you get to meet new people and make friends, and I think it's just a fun way to experience it. Well, we'll see how that goes, but let's start the show off with some great tunes. I say we're going to get started with some Charlie Chimmy. This is the song Claro Que Si, in the French, Q-U-E-S-I. This is from Charlie Chimmy, the Disco Chimmy album. 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We'll be back.

0: I'm Jack Gambitsky, and I host Thursday Daily. I love 2SER for playing the best music around Sydney and for this amazing community that we're building all together.
1: Celebrating the release of his debut novel, Songwriters on the Run, Robert Forster, co-founder of The Go-Betweens and the award-winning author, will be launching his book at the Sydney Opera House on Tuesday, June 2nd. Set in 1991, Songwriters on the Run takes readers into the netherworld of Australia's independent music scene for a rollicking joyride. 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Robert Forster, Songwriters on the Run book launch. The Utzon Room, Sydney Opera House, Tuesday, June 2nd. 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

that tangy guitar line is the sound of the Eddy Current Suppression Ring, their song Past and Future. The album In Light of Recent Events, which feels a little pointed. But if you enjoyed that song Past and Future from Eddy Current Suppression Ring, then you are in luck, because other than it blessing your ears this lovely Tuesday afternoon, it is also our feature album of the week. And if you don't know who Eddy Current Suppression Ring are, they are a garage band from Nam, who are named after an electrical component used in vinyl pressing plants. And I had to look this up. An Eddy Current Suppression Ring basically mitigates energy losses by swirling loops of electrical currents or eddy currents around that are naturally generated within a transformer core. How that relates to vinyl pressing, I am not 100% sure, but that is from my brief research of eddy currents. And if anyone who is listening is a mechanical or electrical engineer, let me know how badly I mess that up, because I would like to know. I'm very curious. And the band formed in 2003, before I was born. Sorry if that made you feel old. I'm just kidding. I kind of. This is their fifth studio album, and it was a surprise.

Friday. And we, of course, are doing a giveaway of their completely sold out album on vinyl. We have obtained a copy of it, and it will be given away to one lucky subscriber of 2SER. And unfortunately, this giveaway is only limited to people who are subscribers of 2SER. But if you are a subscriber, you can email win@2ser.com with Eddie Current in the title. That's E-D-D-Y Current in the title, to win a copy of this awesome album in light of recent events. Now, while you are heading to your email, I hope we've got another song from the Jung Lovers, their single from last week. This is The Tower. You're listening to 2SER 107.3 Tuesday Drive. I'm Beth Hoppy, and we'll be back very soon.

That was Hi-Viz, Low Res from The Vores, their Boss album. And we had some great Quarto Alto before that with their song Thief, which I feel like would be a great song to listen to, like, when you're driving at night. It just felt like kind of, I don't know, late night drive vibes. And it is 4:33 at the moment, which means it's time for a little bit of weather and traffic. As for the traffic, for any of you listening who are out there on the roads, Thornley, the M11 motorway at North Connects, there is a broken down truck that is affecting the northbound traffic. And in Roseville, Boundary Street at Babbage Road, I almost said cabbage, Babbage Road, there is a two-car crash that has closed one of three westbound lanes. As for the traffic, today it has been a mostly clear 20 degrees. And I feel like it's gotten to June and then Sydney's just been like, yep, it's winter. It's time to be cold. It's time to be cold and slightly damp and miserable. So I hope you've got some nice jumpers or fluffy blankets to wrap up in. Tomorrow is going to be mostly sunny, 21 with a minimum of 14. Thursday, a possible shower at a minimum of 12 and a max of 20. Friday and Saturday are going to be partly cloudy at 19, Sunday at 20. And the coldest it's going to be this week is Saturday with a minimum of 9 degrees. As for out west, today is partly cloudy, 21. Today's partly cloudy, 19. Tomorrow, 21. Thursday, possible shower at 19. Friday at 19. Saturday and Sunday at 20 with a minimum of 7 degrees. But it's going to be mostly sunny / partly cloudy for the rest of the week. Still don't know what the difference is between mostly sunny and partly cloudy. If you are listening and you're a meteorologist, send me a message on the text line, 0468441073. What is the difference between partly cloudy and mostly sunny? I want to know what the actual difference is. If there is a difference, or if it's just like glass half full, glass half empty, you know, half six or half a dozen sort of thing. So far, I've made a call out to meteorologists and electrical mechanical engineers. So who knows what other career we might be shouting out today. But that is all the weather and traffic for the moment. I say we get back into some music. And we've got to, like, ease us in to the next half an hour. We've got Losing Time featuring Meroki from Sola Rosa, the In The Midst album. 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We'll be back very shortly.

0: Hi, I'm Meredith Welch from Thursday's Drive, and I love 2SER because I love music, art, and friends.
1: 2SER acknowledges the custodians of the Gadigal and Darug lands from which we broadcast.

0: Hey, it's me, Mon. I love 2SER because 2SER is like your cool uncle, full of really great ideas and even better music, just when you need it most.
1: Oh, lovely to hear the voice of Monica Chalmers, our amazing admin person who used to work here. I don't even know what the official title was for her because she just did absolutely everything. But you are listening to 2SER 107.3 Tuesday Drive. That was Wings from Betty, and we also had Metal from the Beths, which is always funny because I have told Lockie, who is our music director, and also I've told Lockie from who's the music director, that if I ever did roller derby, my roller derby name would be Beth Metal, which was actually a suggestion from Danny Chifley of Breakfast. But yes, so he likes to drop it into the lineup for Tuesday Drive sometimes, which I very much appreciate. So that was Metal from the Beths. And you are listening to 2SER 107.3 Tuesday Drive. And I've got a little story from Stephen Hill. The opening of Anna Karenina by Leon Tolstoy observed that all happy families are alike, but each unhappy family is unhappy in its own way. And a new documentary looks at how the social strains of China impact upon an ordinary family. So this would see filmmaker V. Shi return to China to document the conflicts happening to his family. The film Time and Tide offers a fly-on-the-wall perspective of how the traumatic Chinese history and economic pressures fracture family relationships, forcing members apart. The film gets its Australian premiere at the Sydney Film Festival, and V. Shi spoke to 2SER's Stephen Hill about his Verit documentary. And trigger warning, this interview does mention domestic violence.
2: Welcome to the show.
3: Hey, Stephen. Thank you so much for having me.
2: So this film offers an interesting perspective on a Chinese family, how relationships can be fractured by social forces. In the film, we're introduced to your parents, upon which there are many sources of conflict. What was it that inspired you to make this film based around the life of your family?
3: The film went through so many different iterations. Initially, I wanted to make a narrative film based on my experiences and based on my parents' relationships. When my parents retired and went back to China, and I think they went through these phases of just being very unhappy. And I had this idea. I thought maybe I could just go back to China and convince them to get a divorce. So that was the impetus of the original screenplay. And then my dad had a stroke. And I was kind of stuck in between these places where I didn't really know what to do. So the idea of a film of a son going back, like, you know, pursuing this personal happiness for his parents suddenly changed into something a lot larger than we're talking about aging, family responsibility, and also what will friends and family say about kicking out a man who's just suffered a stroke. For me, that became really interesting, and I thought that would make a great film. So I didn't actually start out making a documentary about my family, but it was a screenplay narrative film based on my family, and I thought I would just use them as non-actors playing themselves in the film.
2: So in Asian culture, there is a greater ethos on, you know, the care of extended family, and in the film we witness the tensions of this and just how difficult your father can be to manage. You know, there's certainly situations where, you know, he certainly is a burden on his daughter. Were you interested in sort of exploring this idea of how, of caring for your elders, which is much more sort of pronounced in Chinese culture, how that sort of places a lot of a strain on other generations?
3: Yeah, like culturally, it's given that you look after your parents, so that's not even something that we will question. It was just a matter of who look after them. And I've got three older sisters, and I'm in Australia, obviously. I've got two other sisters in London. The burden fell on the only sister that stayed in China. And obviously, my mum will have to look after my dad as well.
2: The documentary, in many ways, is a story about family connection driven by social forces. In the film, we discover that you barely knew your father growing up as he moved to Turkey to obtain work. And your older sister also, I mean, she's first separated by being put up for adoption because of the one-child policy. And then she also experienced being a migrant worker in Guangzhou, which means that she's actually separated from her own children a lot of the time. Were you interested in looking at the strain that migrant labour practices place on families in China?
3: That wasn't a conscious decision. For me, I was more interested in the human stories that's been impacted by these larger societal forces. And obviously that was a large part of my sister's life, because in China, we have this thing called hukou system, which means that it's a household registration system that ties your access to public services like school and public health to your place of birth. So my sister, when she goes to Guangzhou, she couldn't bring her kids with her, so they'll have to stay where they were born, which is my hometown in Fujian, and that's where my mom is, and she will have to like look after them. That is something that's quite prevalent in China. That was something that I thought was interesting, but then again, I think my emphasis is always on the relationships that's been impacted by that structure.
2: So in your film, your mother recounts just how difficult it was living in China, having to deal with the patriarchal aspects of Chinese culture, which included having to endure violence at the hands of her husband. Yet when we encounter your family, the power dynamics have shifted, and your father, after having the stroke, is now dependent on his wife. Can you talk a bit about, I mean, this seemed to be a really interesting look at the sort of filial roles that characters are expected to fulfill?
3: I think for me, that was probably the most interesting aspect of the film, is that I understand when we talk about domestic violence in the West, it is such a big topic. And I think, at least in my family, that's something that's not often talked about. And that's also my view on this film, is that I wasn't trying to make a moral judgment of what's right, what's wrong. And I try to present my dad as someone who has got that past, but then there's other aspects of his life that we could possibly relate to as well. That was the dilemma that I was facing, because I didn't know whether they should be separated. And if they were separated, who would look after my dad? That actually became the reason I thought this film is worth making, because there's some truth in that. A lot of families in China will have similar challenges, but those stories are not being told.
2: How much of a challenge was it filming your own family? Was it difficult to get them on the camera to make them feel natural?
3: That was actually the easiest part. I know, it was really surprising for me as well. I thought it would be difficult, but then a few days in, the camera just became invisible. And what really helped was the fact that it was a very small crew. So it was only three of us, and I was in the film as well. And we stayed with my parents in their apartment. So the fact that we ate breakfast together, we kind of did everything together. So they just forgot the camera was there, because the camera was there 24/7.
2: So having returned to Fujian and having witnessed all this, so before this you hadn't really had that much time with your father. What did you find out about your father through this experience?
3: To be honest, I didn't really have a relationship with my father before I made his film, because he went to Turkey to work when I was 3, and then I spent only a year from the age of 12 to 13 when our whole family moved to Turkey for a year. So that was my only memory of him. And then for the next 20 years, I spent less than 2 months with him. So like before I made the film, he existed just as a father figure. I kind of knew him from what my mom, my sister told me about him. And through making the film, I felt like I really got to understand him, not only because I spent 3 weeks with him, but also the fact that we were working on a project together, and I spent more than a year, because I edited the film as well, so I was looking at him on screen every day trying to understand him. And I think what I really came to understand was that his whole identity was tied to being the provider of the family. And I think after he retired, he just had this profound sense of identity crisis. He didn't know what he was going to do. And I think he didn't know how to deal with that. And then his way of dealing with that was through physical outbursts towards my mum. And then after he had a stroke, and after he lost money through gambling, that loss of both physical and financial independence really, really made him so difficult to deal with all those changes in his life. So I think I completely understand where he was coming from. What he did was wrong, but it didn't happen in a vacuum. It's accumulation of a lot of things. For instance, he went through the Great Leap Forward, he went through Cultural Revolution, and I think in his mind and how he grew up, economic survival is such a big part of his life. And when he lost the ability to provide for the family, he lost himself.
1: That was Stephen Hill speaking with the director of the documentary Time and Tide, V. Shi. The film will be screening alongside a director Q&A on Thursday and Saturday at the Sydney Film Festival. And if you or anyone you know is affected by domestic violence, you can call 1-800-RESPECT for confidential counselling and support. Now, we are about to hit the news at 5 o'clock, so we're going to squeeze in a little bit more music, but you're listening to 2SER 107.3 Tuesday Drive. We'll be back after the news.

0: National Radio News.
1: Hello, I'm Shannon Kirkwood. The challenges facing Australians who rely on in-home care are being examined. Senators have heard from the Department of Health and Aged Care today during Senate estimates. They've been told the waiting list for aged care support at home is at 200,000, while almost one quarter of assessments for at-home packages are conducted remotely. Representatives from the department have also been asked about why recipients are having to wait many weeks to move off interim packages.
2: 17 is the longest. We have, when we have been in public forums or talking to providers and the like, and to older people as well, around their actual experience, some people have said that they have experienced longer, and so we've taken those cases on a case-by-case basis to see if that's accurate or not.
1: The Victorian Parliament has paid tribute to former AFL footballer and coach Neil Danaher. He died last week, 13 years after being diagnosed with motor neurone disease. He has been praised for his courage, deep thinking, and for his achievements in raising awareness, funds, support and hope for those also facing an MND diagnosis. A state funeral service will be held at the MCG next Wednesday to honour him. The federal opposition says more must be done to curb inflation after the Fair Work Commission announced an increase to the minimum wage. The Community Radio Network's Noah Secombe reports from Canberra.
3: Employment and Workplace Relations Minister Amanda Rishworth says the increase of 4.75% to award rates has provided a real wage increase.
4: Since Labor came to government, the national minimum wage has increased by more than $12,000 per year.
3: Shadow Employment Minister Jane Hume says increasing inflation has stripped away any improvements to the minimum wage.
5: Real wages have gone backwards so far and so fast. Australians are poorer now than they were when Labor came to office.
3: Meanwhile, the Greens have labelled the increase a real wage cut for millions of workers.
1: One Nation MP David Farley is the newest official federal member of Parliament. The winner of the Farrah by-election last month was sworn in today.
6: David Farley, swear that you will be faithful and bear true allegiance to His Majesty King Charles III, his heirs and successors, according to law, so help you God.
7: I do. So help me God.
1: It's the first time a One Nation MP has been elected to the lower house under the party's own banner. The latest poll reveals One Nation has overtaken the Labor Party, leading the primary vote at 31%. Southeastern Australia can expect damaging winds and coastal hazards in the coming days. The low pressure system has already caused damage in Western Australia. The Bureau of Meteorology's Angus Hines has tomorrow's forecast.
8: Really exerting an influence across the weather for South Australia, New South Wales, ACT, Victoria, and of course Tasmania as it gradually drifts to the east, wet and windy across this corner of the country down here. Away from the influence of this low pressure region, it is settled, clear and sunny across the north and through most of Western Australia as well.
1: And it's estimated Australia's population has surpassed 28 million. That calculation is based on the estimated population on the 1st of July last year, as well as assumptions on the births, deaths, arrivals and departures numbers. To sport now, the Lions' injury crisis has deepened, with defender Kadeen Coleman among three more players added to the list. It means the Lions will have just 30 players available to choose from for Saturday's match against Gold Coast.
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10: That's right, you are tuned in to Tuesday Drive here on 2SER 107.3. Welcome back. We are in the second hour of our show, and I hope you've been having a great day. Now, I say that we get straight back into some music because, don't worry, the good tunes never stop here. So if you are just tuning in, my name is Beth Hopkins. Welcome to Tuesday Drive. We are a misfit family of people who enjoy music and varying degrees of crazy conversations, usually spearheaded by me and my non-existent filter. So, and if you are a regular listener, welcome back. Welcome back to the chaos. We're having a great time here. And stick around, we will be chatting to Lewis from Celluloid Dreams about movies. There are some great releases coming out this month. I'm so excited. I will be spending a lot of time at the cinemas this month. but we'll see how it goes. While you are just settling in to the next little while, we've got Hiko from Zipper for you. This is a single from April of this year. You're tuned into SCR on 7.3 Tuesday Drive. We'll be back in a bit.

me sometime, okay? Anyways.

0: That was Let Me Be from that boy Kwame. And you're listening to 2SER 107.3 Tuesday Drive. Before that, we had Mogabore Hard Rock with Talking About Love and some Nora Jane and More Love with Godspeed featuring SBR. Now it's time for one of my favorite segments, or probably my favorite segment. It's time for the recommendation station with the one and only Lewis from Solo Dreams. Lewis, how are you doing today?
1: Oh, doing lovely this week. I've had, you know, some very, very excited for the film festival coming up, Sydney Film Festival. I've booked a bunch of screenings, so that's my mindset right now.
0: It looks like this month is going to be so many good things coming out on streaming, on cinemas, in the film festival, just like everything. It's so exciting.
1: Absolutely.
0: Well, what is a streaming? I believe you've been watching a new streaming show on Prime. That sounds very exciting.
1: Yes, I think we've both started watching, or yes. I hope you should be watching.
0: Well, no, I started watching the first episode, but I haven't gotten past that, unfortunately.
1: Oh, well, you should absolutely continue Spider-Noir, the new Spider-Man series with Nicolas Cage as a 1930s private detective Spider-Man. And I think this is one kind of interesting because it's been presented to the audience in both the true hue color mode and black and white. And I think that adds like a lot of fun to the kind of setting that it's trying to do, that sort of old style film, black and white with really high contrast lighting. But I also think the color mode, it's got this great, like, you know, early colorization things where it was more like hand done. And it looks like it kind of feels like switching between, you go from the different parts of the Wizard of Oz.
0: Yeah, that is true. I hadn't thought about it like that.
1: But I think it's all in all like a really fun series. I think if you just kind of love old 30s noir quotation marks, private detectives, missing dames, and, you know, this time with the added air of superpowered villains and crime bosses and Nick Cage being his excellent crazy self, I think this is absolutely the series to check out.
0: Yeah, I think from what I've seen, I love it. And I mean, I'm a massive fan. We both are of the Spider-Verse movies. So it's very exciting. We should be getting the next one end of this year or next year?
1: Next year. Yeah. Definitely next year. Very excited.
0: Very exciting. And there are some, I know that we don't usually do this, but some upcoming releases for this month are, there are so many movies that I'm very excited are coming out this month. One of them is the next Supergirl movie.
1: Well, the next, like, the first Supergirl movie.
0: of the James Gunn-esque world. I know it's not being directed by James Gunn. It's being directed by Craig Gillespie, but it's the same Supergirl that was in the James Gunn Superman from last year, and I'm very excited about that. And
1: definitely interested too.
0: There is like, a movie. Continue.
1: No, I was saying I'm definitely interested in Supergirl too. Like, I really like the last one. I'm excited for Jason Momoa to appear as the character Lobo.
0: Yes.
1: Just because I liked him as Aquaman, but I think he should have been playing Lobo this whole time because he's like a bounty hunting kind of like space biker. And I think you just look at Jason Momoa and I'm like, yeah.
0: This is the guy
1: who should have been playing this whole time.
0: Oh, absolutely. And there is a movie that I know that you're very excited to see. I don't know if you've seen it yet. The Backrooms.
1: Oh, The Backrooms, yes. Well, I think most Gen Z internet goers, I haven't seen this yet, but I kind of very aware of this movie. Like, this feels like a lot of the recent kind of, I want to say, analog horror cinema. But I think a lot of like Gen Z or like young

0: that you're like surfing the internet, experiencing it yourself. So I wonder how it's going to take, like, you know, watching other characters go through it sort of without your input, where you're not really there. But I still think, you know, it's being directed by someone who did a lot of those videos online himself, and especially a director who's only like 20, you know, that doesn't make me feel insecure about my career choices or success in life at all.
1: Yeah, well, what I find, I think what else it has in common with Iron Lung is that it's a kind of, we're kind of getting this wave of YouTube to horror director pipeline, because Kane Parsons, yeah, as you said, made a lot of media about the backrooms, and he's 20 years old. But we also, you know, had Iron Lung, which was Michael Fishbach, who you might know. No, sorry, Mark Fishbach, which you might know as Markiplier. A few years ago in 2022, Talk to Me, which was another horror movie that was...
0: Filippo Brothers, yeah.
1: Yeah, by the Filippo Brothers. So I'm very excited to see this sort of, like, different perspective of horror that is more kind of community-driven, because so much about the Backrooms is the lore and the how it's been built up by the community of people adding to it. And
0: it's a fun kind of urban legend thing that gets put into reality. And I think it's something that's so understood by, you know, kids sort of getting into it. Like, I think because as a kid, when the world is so big and so vast, an office space feels massive and your imagination kind of goes wondering what is behind each door in this room and this massive, inconceivable building, and that as you get older, creating more and more elaborate things of that. Like, I think that kind of liminal space horror is really something that I think is like a younger generation thing to connect with.
1: Yeah, and I also feel like there's a lot of like fascination a bit, because I remember during COVID when because, you know, every kid doesn't really know what their parents do for a living. And I remember when I was a kid during COVID and actually, you know, realizing that what my mom does for work is be in meetings and write emails all day. You know, a lot more complex stuff than that, but that was like what her day consisted of. And so those kind of areas like office spaces and stuff seem so out of reach to like young people now, that the workforce is so much more diverse, and like what we do as careers isn't going to be limited to being in a cubicle. So it's sort of got this its own kind of aura around it of sort of weird and strange and like matrixy. I don't know how to explain it, but it's how I always
0: well, I think
1: thought
0: the
1: it.
0: Word like liminal, like I think that's like the key thing with these spaces, like feeling both isolated but also very specifically designed in a way, like a space that doesn't have a clear purpose in mind, but is still designed for a person to be here. So what kind of person would be here? What kind of being or thing would be here? I think that's something that's really, you know, attractive to an audience with films like this.
1: Yeah, but I'm so looking forward to it. I really hope they do the Backrooms justice. but I will definitely be trying to go see that. And I mean, there's so much to see at the moment. We've got the Sydney Film Festival as well, as you were saying. What are some picks that you're looking at for the film festival?
0: Oh, well, particularly now that Cannes has happened, a lot of stuff's won awards. Like, we have Sebastian Stan's new film starring Fjord, which won the Palme d'Or, which that's one we're looking out for. Another one, a Russian film called Minotaur, that looks like a really interesting political thriller. I've heard some great things about that. And even now we know the closing night film is going to be James Gray's Paper Tiger, which has got Adam Driver, Miles Teller, and Scarlett Johansson in that. So I'm expecting another very good Adam Driver performance. I like seeing him in stuff.
1: Who doesn't love
0: those
1: some Adam Driver?
0: My...
1: Good soup.
0: Yes, of course.
1: Well, thank you so much, Lewis, for coming on the show for a chat. I'm glad we could talk a little bit more about lore, because I don't feel like we don't often
0: lore.
1: We're talking more about like getting through movies and not the philosophy behind movies, so it was kind of fun.
0: Lore chat by the fireside.
1: Exactly.
0: Like it.
1: Well, if you want to hear Celluloid Dreams, which is the 2SER's movie review show that Lewis and I are both a part of, then you can tune in tomorrow at 7:30 here on 2SER or wherever you get your podcasts. We will be talking about some different movies, won't we?
0: Yeah, a couple of different ones. Maybe some things involving sheep and detectives.
1: Yeah, it's a very animal focused episode. We got hawks,
0: animals
1: sheep,
0: and

0: spiders death. And yes, animals and death. So if you want to if you want to hear about movies about animals and death, then tune in to Celluloid Dreams tomorrow at 7:30 here on 2SER. Well, thank you so much, Lewis. We'll see you next week.
1: See you then.
0: And if you are just tuning in, you are listening to 2SER 107.3 Tuesday Drive. We're going to get back into some music. A song that is from a band who I haven't listened to in a very long time, but I used to love their music, especially Piazza. This is Belle and Sebastian, If She Wants Me, from their Dear Catastrophe Waitress album. 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
1: He's gone.
0: Break all the minds and open all the doors.
1: He's gone.
0: I bet he's left his soul somewhere in Hollywood.

0: to know he's never coming back.
1: He's gone.
0: The last time I saw him, I knew he was gonna crack.
1: He's gone.
0: Yeah, he's in disguise, but I could still see those eyes.
1: He's gone.

That is Dead to Me from Hunks and His Punks, the album The Punkettes. 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And it is 5:36 at the moment, which means I think it's time for a little weather and traffic. As for the traffic in Thornley, the M11 motorway at North Connects, there is a broken down truck that is affecting the northbound traffic. In Wilton, Picton Road approaching the Hume motorway, there is a two-car crash that is affecting the westbound direction. In Parkley, Sunnyholt Road at Candlenut Grove, there is a two-car crash that has closed one of two northbound lanes. In Greenacre, Juno Parade at Pandora Street, there is a two-car crash affecting traffic in the westbound direction. And in Warunga, the M11 motorway, North Connects near Tunnel Exit, there is a truck and two-car crash with heavy traffic conditions that has closed one of two northbound lanes. As for the weather, it is looking like going to be some heavy winds for the next week. In the inner city today, it's mostly clear at 20. Tomorrow, 21. Thursday, a nice 20. Friday and Saturday at 19. And Sunday back to 20 with a possible shower on Thursday. As for out west, today is a partly cloudy 19. Tomorrow, 21. Thursday, possible shower, and Friday, both at 19, Saturday and Sunday at 20. That is all the weather and traffic for the moment. 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We'll be back in a little bit to talk video games with Thomas from Level Up Down Under. But until then, we've got a song from our feature album of the week in light of recent events. This is from the Eddy Current Suppression Ring. The song is Hard to Be Moved. See you very soon.

0: Hi, I'm Mai Kitana, founder of Hush Club and local artist. 2SER is the spotlight that shines on the dreams and futures of artists just like me. 2SER, never stop shining.
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2: That's right, you are listening to 2SER 107.3 Tuesday Drive, and we are back. We are here with Thomas from Celluloid Dreams, and we're going to be talking all things. Well, actually, we're kind of doing a bit of a crossover. We're doing video games and movies. So, well, before we do that, can I just say before we had Bill Messi from Societe 25 and Hard to Be Moved from the Eddie Current Suppression Ring, their album, in light of recent events. Now, back to movie video games. I'm joined by Thomas from Level Up Down Under.
3: Yeah, I did. I thought maybe I jumped shows for a second.
2: No, that was my bad.
3: Yes, no, it's been an interesting week, last couple weeks in video game releases. As you might know, the hot game that everyone's been talking about has indeed been 007 First Light. And it got me thinking about, you know, now this isn't strictly a movie tie-in game, but it's definitely, you know, building upon a very big movie franchise, and video games and movies have been crossing over for decades at this point. We're talking like nearly the whole history of video games. There's been a movie tie-in somewhere there. You go back to the early 80s, you'll still see them. Like Star Wars, the arcade game.
2: True.
3: Like,
2: yeah.
3: If you go to the very first one, it was like vector graphics. So you were like zooming through the Death Star, but it was all just like a black void with white lines.
2: And I feel like games and movies have always coexisted. Any good movie of like the 80s or 90s always had their own pinball machine that you'd find in like the corner of a pub.
3: Yeah.
2: And it was like a Back to the Future or like Lord of the Rings pinball machine.
3: I mean, you still see that today. Like, the amount of times I've come across like a Guardians of the Galaxy pinball machine or something like that. There's no endless tie-ins. But look, they all come with the territory. Some are good, some are bad.
2: True.
3: More often than not, they are not so great because they are kind of just like a marketable element for the movie. You know, oh, you want to see the movie? Buy the game. It's like merchandise, essentially. It's like, you know, the little toy you'd get to promote, you know, get your little Chewbacca for Empire Strikes Back, whatever
2: yeah.
3: it may be. But, you know, there are some gems that have emerged there. And on brand with James Bond, I think one of the biggest ones that really stands true is GoldenEye. I mean,
2: yes.
3: Maybe for today's players, it might not have as much that is engaging there because it's one of those, like, you know, formative games where it really set the standard and people then iterated from that. And I mean, of course, this is a first-person shooter. It had multiplayer in it.
2: Really you could play as different characters as well, like
3: yeah.
2: playing as Oddjob.
3: Oh, no. If you play as Oddjob, you're not my friend, unfortunately.
2: What?
3: It's cheating.
2: Ah.
3: If you don't know Oddjob's hitbox, if you played multiplayer, he would be a lot shorter than everyone else. The auto-aim wouldn't quite hit Oddjob.
2: I'll take the advantages if I can get them.
3: That's true. It's all social dynamic. But,
2: exactly.
3: Yeah, look, there's been lots of good titles. Yeah. Anything from, like, Spider-Man 2 on PlayStation
2: yes.
3: 2. That's where I originally played it. That was, people regarded that as, like, the best Spider-Man game until the Insomniac one for PlayStation 4 came out and then its subsequent sequel and franchise. But you've got a ton of other ones. Like, they really were cooking in the 90s with the side-scrolling platformers. I know you're a fan of Aladdin.
2: The Aladdin one, yeah. I remember when I first got my Switch, my mum was talking about this game that she loved playing as a kid, which was, like, an Aladdin side-scroller, and you could, like, you had Abu and the carpet with you, and it was on like SNES and Genesis, and then she ended up finding it for Switch and bought it for me, and I think it was like her way of like, can I also play this on your Switch? But I ended up loving it. Like, it's such a cool kind of pixelated, and I love pixel art and like the art that they had in these older games, but it's just like such a fun side scroller that is like simple, but it adds to the fun because you just are building your own world, and it's great.
3: Absolutely. The art style there, despite being limited in the pixel art format, obviously being from the early 90s, there's still a lot of, I think the process was like they hand drew a lot of these things and then they had to kind of downscale them or redraw them in pixel art format. So, but you still get really smooth animation from it.
2: And oh, yeah.
3: There's a lot of love in there. But, you know, there's some oddities there as well. One I did want to point out because I've been dying to play, but I never got a chance to, is there is a movie tie-in of Reservoir Dogs out of all things.
2: No way.
3: It was
2: really?
3: Released on in like the 6th gen era, so for PlayStation 2. So it was made like over like nearly 10 years after the original film had already come out. But they didn't get all the original actors back, but they all, it's kind of like meant to set up what happens. The parts of the movie that are talked about but aren't seen, they just like play them out in the game. It's not a perfect game by any means from what I've seen, but look, people are always willing to try something. But 10 years later, it was so strange to me.
2: Yeah, well, I mean, like you can always, I feel like the top level or standard, I guess, for video game adaptations of movies or franchises is the Lego games.
3: Absolutely, yeah. You can't talk about movie tie-in games without talking about the Lego titles. They made a formula that was easy to engage with, that was friendly for co-op, all ages, super approachable, and they've built a whole franchise out of it.
2: And it worked.
3: Yeah, absolutely. Like the very first Lego Star Wars game based upon the prequel trilogy for Star Wars there. That was, I think, like the first game I ever 100% as a kid, because I was like, I just wanted to collect all the models that you could build in that game. And then you move on to like Lego Indiana Jones. I'm sure more like potentially kids from Gen Z would might have first found out about Indiana Jones through this Lego series rather than the film. But, you know, I'm sure it turned them into, fans of the franchise after that. And the franchise is still going strong. You've got the latest Lego Batman game that had just
2: come
3: out.
2: Which is so fun. So fun.
3: I've only heard good things. There's so many games coming out right now that it's hard to, like, just, you know, sit down and play so many of, like, all these different ones coming out, but it's definitely on my list, especially if you're a fan of the Arkham games, from what
2: I've heard. Yeah, I remember my favorite of the Lego games was the, and I know they re-released it, but it was different game mechanics, the original Lego Harry Potter games, before the ones that came out in, like, 2017, there was like a version before it that I used to play on my iPad. I did. Look, it wasn't my iPad. Hey, it was the family iPad.
3: Whatever devices are available to you, make you good use of.
2: I also had that koi fish game and the like lights. So I that's not very descriptive, but like it was back on like old and like Angry Birds and that kind of thing.
3: Oh yeah.
2: But I do remember it. It was so much fun to just like explore the whole castle, and like before we got Hogwarts Legacy, like this is our way of seeing Hogwarts and that kind of thing. And then also, do you remember Wreck-It Ralph?
3: Yeah, of course.
2: I just remembered there was, as part of a release for the movie, because obviously they're all game characters.
3: Yeah.
2: They released versions of their games for like iPad.
3: Yeah.
2: So it was like you could get the app and it was all these arcade games that were like featured in the movie.
3: Yeah,
2: so like
3: absolutely.
2: The Wreck-It Ralph game, the like Candy Races.
3: Yeah, I remember like even a step beyond, like when that movie was just coming out, they had actually done recreations of the Fix-It Felix arcade cabinet.
2: Yeah.
3: And they had them in like Disneyland or something like that. So you could actually play the arcade game that was featured in the film, a completely fictional arcade game, but a tie-in nonetheless. And it was actually quite fun from what I remember when I played it when I was a lot younger. So, yeah, if you're looking for, you know, a game, or maybe you want to relive a movie, maybe do it from the lens of a video game. You might
2: yes.
3: be surprised.
2: Yeah, and maybe do it from the lens of a one-inch-tall little Lego figurine.
3: Potentially. Before they added voice acting, it was all just grunts and they had the
2: yes, it was.
3: Pictures.
2: Hey, well, those of us who grew up on like the original Minecraft remember like the grunt that you made when you fell from a like more than three blocks. And
3: oh,
2: it would be like,
3: yeah.
2: Ooh.
3: I'm not even going to try and dignify doing that because I know I will mess it up.
2: And then you had like the villagers talking. Anyway, we're getting off topic. Well, thank you so much, Tom, for coming on the show and talking video games. If people want to tune in and find out more, because you guys will be talking about 007 First Light a lot more in depth tonight. Where can they find you?
3: Yes. So, feel free to tune in at 7:30 p.m. tonight. But if you missed that, of course, we are also airing on Saturday at 10:30. So stay tuned. It's a action-packed espionage adventure tonight where we look through First Light and all the things that came before it. So, yeah, stay tuned for that.
2: Well, thanks, Thomas. We'll see you next week.
3: Thank you.
2: And we're going to squeeze in one more song before the news at 6. We've got Melody's Echo Chamber, the song Into Shadows from their Unclouded album. 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We'll be back in a bit.

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3: Hello, I'm Shannon Kirkwood. The government says it's uncertain how long it will take to conclude consultations with business on its capital gains reforms. The initial legislation for the budget's tax reforms have been introduced to Parliament. That includes changes to the CGT discount and to negative gearing. It's attracted criticism from startups and others. Labor front bencher Andrew Charlton spoke to the ABC about the timeline of the consultations.
4: We need to get it right. I think that's the most important thing, and going through a consultation process that delivers the right outcome is the best thing for Australia and the best thing for all of the investors and startups who want to make sure that they can make their investments in an environment that's conducive to their business.
3: High fuel and fertiliser costs, as well as the drier seasonal outlook, are forecast to impact the national agricultural production. David Wilson has the details.
5: ABARES is forecasting a 5% fall in the value of agricultural production in the next financial year, while agricultural export value is set to fall by $7 billion to $74.8 billion. ABARES Acting Executive Director David Galliano says the value of production is remaining resilient even with the Middle East conflict. He says variable summer and autumn rainfall has, for some regions, limited area planted to winter crops and pasture growth. In addition, he says higher input costs are expected to continue to pressure growers' returns, but drier forecasts will have the greatest impact on grower decisions.
3: The Federal Coalition is calling for parliamentary unity after a Labor MP questioned the validity of the AUKUS agreement. The Community Radio Network's Noah Seckham reports from Canberra.
6: Shadow Defence Minister James Paterson says the call from the Labor backbencher to challenge the future of AUKUS cannot be allowed.
7: We're proud that it was initiated under the Morrison government. We want it to succeed under the Albanese government.
6: Meanwhile, Green Senator David Shoebridge says the time has come to ditch the AUKUS deal altogether.
8: They literally signed on to AUKUS after a no-docs briefing from Scott Morrison, and they've signed the Australian public onto it as well.
6: Labor backbencher Ed Husic this morning urged his colleagues to reconsider the AUKUS agreement after revelations Australia will only be purchasing second-hand submarines from the United States.
3: Moving overseas, at least 10 people have been killed across Ukraine in Russian missile and drone attacks. Children are among the dozens of people injured in the attacks on apartment blocks in Kiev. Russia says it's in response to a deadly attack on a Russian-occupied student dormitory in eastern Ukraine. The United States Appeals Court has ruled the Trump administration can temporarily prevent transgender individuals from newly joining the military, but cannot remove current transgender service members while the case remains in court. And Californians will decide on a new governor, while Los Angelinos will cast their votes for city mayor later today. An ensemble of actors who identify as having an intellectual disability or as neurodivergent are the first Australians selected as the portrait artists for one of the world's most significant arts festivals. Geelong's back-to-back theatre has received the honour from Paris's Festival d'Automne. The festival will present 5 works by the theatre company across 4 venues in Paris later this year. To sport, Ellen Perez is the last Australian in the French Open. She'll be competing in the quarterfinals of the women's doubles tomorrow. The men's quarterfinals get underway tonight with second seed Alexander Zverev taking on Rafael Nadal, while in the women's singles, Mira Andreeva plays Sorana Cristea in the opening quarterfinal tonight. And in the NRL, Xavier Willison will start at lock in place of the injured Pat Carrigan for the Broncos' clash against the Titans at home on Saturday night. Carrigan is expected to be out for up to 3 weeks, which rules him out for the Maroons for the second State of Origin match.
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9: 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Now, before the news, we had Sunfruits with their song Made to Love. We're also talking to Thomas from Level Up Down Under about video games and movies, which honestly in itself could have been a hour and a half TED Talk, but we kept it relatively cut down for you at about 8 minutes. But if you want to check out his show with Adam, Level Up Down Under, it is airing tonight at 7:30 and then also on Saturday if you miss it. But let's get back, because we are in the last half an hour of our show. Don't worry, we've still got some great music for you, and we're going to have producer Elsa come on the mic. But before that, we've got Just Love from Reluctant Bob and the Lonely Lovers, their single from last month. You're listening to 2SER 107.3 Tuesday Drive. We'll be back very soon.

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3: That's right. You are listening to 2SER 107.3 Tuesday Drive. That last song was Fueling the Fire from Blockbuster. And right now I'm joined in the studio by Elsa, the wonderful producer Elsa. And we're gonna, I know that we talk a lot about movies on this show, don't we? Yeah, but we...
4: In the best way.
3: In the best way, absolutely.
4: Wouldn't
3: I mean,
4: have it any other way.
3: This is... my show and I get to talk about what I want. but there is an interesting article that has been released by ABC of a recent British study on films that has found that top films are more likely to star an actor named Chris or a talking animal than women over 60.
4: It's crazy. And the craziest thing is that when you said that to me, I went... Yep.
3: That tracks. Yeah.
4: Like, I'm not surprised.
3: But the what I'm thinking is that, like, it's... I don't know. They provide... Like, ABC is very nice and provides a list of top films in the last 3 years that feature a woman over 60. And you've got Devil Wears Prada 2, Alleluia, Big Fat Wedding, My Big Fat Greek Wedding 3, The Substance, and Freakier Friday. And then in the past 3 years, movies featuring a Chris as the lead actor. You've got Super Mario Brothers movie and Super Mario Galaxy, Guardians of the Galaxy 3, Dungeons and Dragons, Honor Amongst Thieves, Garfield movie, Transformers 1, and Zone of Interest.
4: And I'm sure there are heaps more as
3: Oh, absolutely. Like, that's just like top films.
4: For sure. Like just to get it started.
3: I know. But it feels like... I mean, I guess that makes sense. I saw an interview that Meryl Streep did. I think it was on, like, Graham Norton or something, where she basically said that when she turned... the year she turned 40, she got 3 offers for witches.
4: Yeah, like, crazy.
3: And, I mean, I will say, she was a fantastic witch in Into the Woods. Like, she was amazing.
4: But that's not the point.
3: That's
4: right?
3: Not the point, though. Yeah. But there's like, so many things in film or media that... people have created to just like point out the like both the gender, you know, inequality, but also like the age inequality, like the Bechdel test. And if you don't know what the Bechdel test is,
4: where have you been?
3: Where have you been? It is a test that was created by a film studies major that basically if a movie passes the Bechdel test, then it
4: is like two women characters that have names have a conversation about something that's not a man.
3: Yeah. Which seems like not a super high standard.
4: No, no.
3: Or something big to ask. But the amount of movies that don't pass the Bechdel test is crazy.
4: And especially, I think growing up as well, what I noticed is like, it's like the lone woman effect or whatever it is where, you know, in a movie, often it's like there's only one woman because it's like, oh, you know, women aren't interesting if there's two of them, you know?
3: Yeah.
4: Like, it's like, even in, think of it like Kung Fu Panda, there's like the tigress and like, she's like this strong woman character, but it's like, okay, why can't there be a couple other ones, you know?
3: True. And I do love, like, yeah. I will say there is Lucy Liu in that movie. She plays Viper.
4: So true.
3: And
4: so true.
3: Those are like two of my favorite actors because it's Angelina Jolie and Lucy Liu. But definitely, like, Tigress is the one who gets the most screen time. And I can't remember if like Tigress and Viper actually talk to each other and not talk about Poe.
4: Yeah, probably not. And also I think strangely, I remember growing up and watching that, I always felt kind of like frustrated towards Tigress because it felt like the whole time she's trying to just like be so strong and prove that she's kind of like different a little bit and like not just a typical woman. And that sort of frustrated me because it felt like that's all she was there to do is just like be the strong woman. And I'm like, okay, but like, what if we just had a whole bunch of them? Like not just one, you know, and like not have it be a special thing that she's strong and also capable and a woman, you know?
3: Yeah. I mean, I've been doing research for an assignment of mine that is basically about fangirls and how there is fans are treated differently when you put a gender to it.
4: 100%.
3: You have fans and fangirls. And like, according to the Merriam-Webster dictionary, they have different definitions, fan and fangirl. And fan is like an enthusiast of a person or an art or a hobby. And a fangirl is an obsessive young woman. That's the language of the dictionary definition. So I don't know, the fact that you, like, neither you or I are surprised by these statistics that, like, women over 60 are not being, you know, cast in movies. Yeah. But I want to see more. Like, give us more. Give us more Meryl Streep and, like, see, I can't even name an actor over 60 because I can't think of the last time that I saw a movie with a female actor over 60.
4: I mean, because that's just the convention. Like, you know, a big movie is going to have a male lead who's probably, you know, between the ages of like 30 or 40 or like 25 to 45. Like, and it's just so standard. Like, you sort of don't even question it. But it's like, yeah, how often are older women the focus?
3: Yeah,
4: not often. We're hearing not often at all.
3: And I feel like when the gender roles are changed, it becomes a bit of a spectacle.
4: Yeah.
3: Like, or with, like, those, the sort of, you know, romance movies with an age gap, like the that one with Anne Hathaway and
4: Nicholas Galtin, Idea of You.
3: Where it was like this big idea of the age gap things, whereas like you have Leonardo DiCaprio in movies and his love interest is like 20 years younger than him.
4: But that's just like, but it's normal. You don't even question it.
3: Yeah, exactly.
4: Yeah.
3: So there you go. If you have thoughts on this, let us know, because we have a text line 0468441073. Tell us what you're thinking of this statistic.
4: We would love to hear it.
3: That actors named Chris or talking animals are more likely to be cast in movies than women over 60. Let us know. And while you're thinking about that, we've got a song from Fairtrade Narcotics. But first of all, I'd like to say a big thank you to Elsa for coming in the studio today.
4: Always.
3: And this is Canon from Fairtrade Narcotics, their Recession Pop album. And after that, we're going to have Kneecap with Carnival, Language Warning for Carnival from their Fenian album. 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
2: 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I know it's sad, but don't fret because we'll be back next week. And I'd like to say thank you to everyone listening. If you stick around, we've got The Wire just after this at 7, and you can tune in for some great shows after that, including Thomas's show and Thomas and Adam's show, Level Up Down Under, at 7:30. At 8 p.m, we've got Lorna, Colin and Teresa with Download Disco. 10 p.m, The Space in Between with Andre. And as always, my radio show is for the wayward children everywhere, all around the world. Whoever you are always welcome here. My name is Beth Hopkins. Thank you for your company. 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And I think I'm going to head us out with a song that I do very much enjoy. And I think you do too. This is from the one and only Fatboy Slim, Praise You. I think you'll enjoy it. But you're listening to 2SER 107.3 Tuesday Drive. I will catch you on the flip side.

0: Hello and welcome to The Wire, your independent national coverage of current affairs right across Australia on community and Indigenous radio. I'm Joanna Beard, coming to you from SYN in Melbourne, Victoria. And today on the show,
1: Aboriginal people are more concentrated in those areas that are reliant on award increases.
0: The national minimum wage is set to hike from July 1st, a move welcomed by First Nations workers.
2: But what's happening in recent times is that young people now spend up to 40% of their day online. Young people's algorithms are exposing them to a lot of content that can be harmful, discriminatory against women, depict violence.
0: A confronting new report reveals Australian children as young as 10 are navigating adult themes online. And later today,
3: but it might hopefully also motivate people to continue with exercise.
0: The push-up challenge kicks off this week to raise awareness for mental health. We sit down with Headspace to look at the state of youth mental well-being. We'll have this and more for you over the next half an hour. The Fair Work Commission has increased minimum award wages by 4.75% and the national minimum wage by 5.97%. The Centre for Indigenous People and Work has welcomed the decision, saying it will have a major impact on the economic security of Aboriginal and Torres Strait Islander workers. The Wire's contributor, Momina Shakur, asked Director of Centre for Indigenous People and Work, Professor Noreen Young, why the decision matters.
1: Aboriginal and Torres Strait Islander employees are disproportionately reliant on minimum wage and modern award outcomes determined by the Fair Work Commission, as this annual wage review is today, which reflects our concentration in low-wage, award-reliant industries such as retail, hospitality and the community and care sectors. So wage increases determined through the annual wage review are often one of the main mechanisms through which Indigenous workers experience real wage growth.
4: Now, how will this morning's decision help Indigenous families dealing with the rising living costs at the moment?
1: Well, of course, it directly affects the capacity of their families of all kinds, but as we've outlined, Aboriginal people are more concentrated in those areas that are reliant on award increases. But to meet everyday expenses from housing and food to transport and utilities. And it's particularly significant for Indigenous women who are well overrepresented in low-paid, feminised occupations and experience some of the largest pay disparities in the Australian labour market.
4: The release highlights, as you mentioned, that Indigenous women are especially affected by low wages. What specific barriers contribute to the large pay gaps experienced by Indigenous women?
1: We worked for the Fair Work Commission in the review 2 years ago of the five priority awards, whereby women's wages were undervalued, but we worked specifically on the Aboriginal Dental Technicians Award, where it was determined that that Indigenous women's cultural skills were undervalued in setting of wages in that award. So while we recognise that women in the Australian community, particularly in the care economy, are underpaid, there's a double whammy for Indigenous women because cultural skills that we contribute in the course of our work are also undervalued.
4: I guess beyond that immediate cost of living relief, what are the long-term consequences of low wages for Indigenous workers, financial security?
1: Well, a lifetime of low wages not only constrains workers' capacity to meet day-to-day living costs, it materially reduces opportunities for home ownership, for capital accumulation, for superannuation and long-term financial security. Lower lifetime earnings obviously translate into reduced superannuation balances, diminished capacity to absorb financial shocks, and obviously fewer opportunities to build assets over time. So for Indigenous workers who are more likely, and especially women, to spend extended periods in low-paid roles, the cumulative effects are particularly severe, and over time they contribute to persistent economic disadvantage and limit intergenerational wealth building.
4: What would you like the government to do next to build on this decision and reduce that economic inequality?
1: Well, our Centre for Indigenous People and Work calls on policymakers, employers and the broader community to recognise the central role of fair minimum and award wages in strengthening economic growth. So it's inclusive of Indigenous workers. Ensuring adequate and sustained real wage increases is essential to improving living standards and addressing structural inequality. Fair wage setting is fundamental to building an economy in which Aboriginal and Torres Strait Islander people can thrive, not just now, but across their working lives and into retirement.
0: That was Professor Noreen Young from the Centre for Indigenous People and Work, speaking with The Wire's Mamina Shakur. A new report from Our Watch and the University of Melbourne's Youth Research Collective reveals young people are navigating sex, relationships and violence at as early as 10 years old. Research highlights that ideas about sex and relationships are coming from both online and modelling adults. The Wire's Ruby Perryman spoke to Our Watch CEO Patty Kinnersley about how these ideas impact young people.
2: Now, we all know that the online environment is shaping how young people learn about relationships, and that's not all bad. Digital platforms, you know, do have a central influence in young people's understanding of sex, gender and relationships, but one of the issues in that space is that it also can enable harms like coercive sexting, image-based abuse and deepfake technology. So I think as a community, we need to acknowledge what's happening, that romantic relationships are often beginning as early as 10 and help young people form their attitudes about consent and dating and relationships in an age-appropriate way as early as possible to give them the tools they need.
5: The report said that nearly one in three young people who have had sex report experiencing unwanted sex. What are the drivers here?
2: Look, it's really concerning. We know that the drivers for gender-based violence have not necessarily changed. It is rooted in disrespect and discrimination against women, so gender inequality in all the places we spend our time, so at home, in our workplaces, in our education settings. So those things are consistent, but what's happening in recent times is that young people now spend up to 40% of their day online. Young people's algorithms are exposing them to a lot of content that can be harmful, discriminatory against women, depict violence, those sorts of things. So at the very time that young people are likely to be entering in their first relationships, they're also being barraged with a lot of content that is harmful, and it's particularly harmful for young women. But it's also, you know, young men who have those rigid versions of masculinity are also not doing well in terms of their own health-seeking behaviours, more likely to show up in mental illness and so forth. So that is a concern for all of us.
5: Thank you for that answer. And you've touched on this a little bit, but how is online misogyny exacerbating this issue?
2: The growing influence of the online misogyny or the manosphere is serving to shape harmful attitudes, particularly around masculinity, and particularly in some young men and boys. And so the normalising of those harmful versions of masculinity, which is about men needing to be in control or men being in charge of women or, you know, removing women's autonomy or tracking them or telling them who they can spend time with or what they can wear or men controlling women's finances and so forth. I think what's incredibly important for adults around young people is to remember that the online environment is having an impact on young people, but it's only one influence. So there is evidence that says that adults, particularly parents, still have the biggest influence, shortly followed by other adults of influence. So whether that's sports coaches, it's also the people in young people's part-time jobs, in their schools and so forth. So we can't just say the online environment is terrible for young people and that's awful and we can't do anything about it. We do need to keep saying, well, what are all the other places we can influence for young people?
5: I know we've just spoken about how online's not the only place that young people are getting these ideas from, but the report does speak a bit about pornography playing a role. So what role does that play in unhealthy ideas about sex and relationships for young people?
2: Well, we know that many young people are exposed to pornography at an early age, around the age of 13.6 years on average. Recent data is showing us that young people think that choking is a normal part of sexual activity. There's actually no way to safely choke, but that's become normalised because of what they're seeing in pornography.
5: Yeah, right. How are these ideas about sex and relationships and violent behaviours as well differing across genders?
2: What is being depicted in the online environment predominantly is about men's dominance. It's about a version of masculinity that has men being in control and women being submissive. For young men, that is normalising a set of behaviours that we know is more likely to lead to violence in relationships. So the evidence is very clear from, you know, the Jesuit Social Services and the Man Box and other research that men who hold that view of masculinity, that is, they must be tough and in control and stoic and dominant over women, all of those sorts of things, self-report being significantly more likely to perpetrate violence against women and also to perpetrate violence against other men. What we are hearing, though, which is very important, is that young people do want help in this regard. They do want more information about what healthy relationships look like, and it's really important that us as adults are supplying that in a range of ways. We have to find a way to have conversations with young people. We know that often parents are either not aware that their child is watching pornography or they don't feel comfortable engaging in it. I would say to parents, the conversations about consent and sharing and healthy relationships can start in an age-appropriate way, essentially all of a child's life.
0: That was Our Watch CEO Paddy Kinnersley speaking with The Wire's Ruby Perryman. You're listening to The Wire on Community and Indigenous Radio. I'm Joanna Beard in Melbourne. A big hello to our listeners in Alice Springs on 8CCC 102.1 FM, to our friends in Noosa on Noosa FM 101.3, and to the other side of the country, to Radio Goolari in Broome, Western Australia. The push-up challenge kicks off this week, running from the 3rd to the 26th of June to raise awareness for better mental health across Australia. Participants aim to complete 3,307 push-ups over 24 days, representing the number of lives lost to suicide in 2024. The Wire's John King spoke with Jackie Thompson-Bennett from Headspace Greensboro to look at the challenge and the state of youth mental health.
6: The push-up challenge raises money for the Push for Better Foundation, Lifeline and Headspace, supporting better mental health and suicide early intervention and prevention. 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
7: 2 in 5 young people in Australia experience a mental health issue each year, and suicide remains the leading cause of death for the 12 to 25-year-old age group. From what you're seeing, what's driving young people through your door at the moment?
8: Unfortunately, relationships at school are always an issue. We do have a lot of young people that have school refusal and struggle to go to school. It's a huge thing. It's always been an issue, but it's been more so in recent years. To be honest, a lot of family violence, and that goes across all areas. Unfortunately, we've had a lot of young people who have had a lot of loss with parents passed or one parent or both, which shocked me, actually, to see so many young people not have those significant adults in their life. And stress from school, stress from uni, stress from not having a job, all those things.
7: Headspace is one of the 3 beneficiaries of the Push-Up Challenge, uh-huh. Lifeline and Push for Better Foundation, the other 2. How does fundraising through events like this actually translate into services at a centre like Greensboro?
8: We like to run groups, and we do have one group at the moment that's been running now since 2022, and that's our autism art group. We've got a 12 to 17-year-old group, and we've got a 16 to 25-year-old group. Now, to run these groups, we do need materials, so we need to be able to keep filling that up. So fundraising helps us do this. One of the reasons we like to have groups and the feedback from young people, especially now since COVID, and also with social media and everything that's going on, a lot of young people have been isolated and are unable to make face-to-face friendships. Coming to a group that's planned and has a set activity or an activity that they decide they'd like to be part in, this gives them a chance to meet other people. And in these groups, especially Autism Art Group, we've actually seen friendships come out of these. So it's really important. And groups is a big part of what we need funding for. We do a lot of community engagement, preventative work in the community, and at times we need different tools that we can give to the community so they know who we are, they know to reach out if they need to. It could be a fidget toy that gives some purpose that they can take with them, but it's got our name on it. Then they remember that they can contact Headspace. It's all around our groups and community engagement preventative work that we like to raise this money.
7: For the push-up challenge, 96% of participants say their mood improved after taking part. From a clinical perspective, what's the connection between physical activity and mental well-being?
8: You're talking my language. I absolutely love physical exercise myself. One of the things that we know for mental health is exercise is important. And I know some people go, oh, I don't want to do that, boring. You've got to find something you like. And with the push-up challenge, you don't have to do the push-ups if you can't do them. You can do whatever exercise you want to replace for it. I'm going to do squats because I can't do push-ups to save my life. I'm going to use weights and I also tap dance. So I'm going to be doing that as part of it. You could be someone who wants to do a certain amount of steps each day as part of your challenge for the 3 weeks, but it might hopefully also motivate people to continue with exercise because 90% of Australians don't do enough exercise. They might be doing it, but they're not doing enough for themselves. So this is an opportunity not only to raise money for youth mental health, but it's also an opportunity to do something for your own mental health, get out there and exercise, and it also helps your physical health as well. But I can tell you mental health, it does a lot.
6: Registration for the push-up challenge is free at thepushupchallenge.com.au.
8: They go to the website and then as you register, it'll actually give you a drop-down box on who you want to raise money for. And you can say Headspace if it's us. And then you go down and then you find our centre, which is Greensboro. And then pretty much you register that you're going to do your push-up challenge and whatever exercise you like in those 3 weeks and start raising money. And you can do it in a group too. 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
6: Head to headspace.org.au to find your local Headspace location and a stack of free resources about youth mental health. And for any young person aged 12 to 25 who's not doing okay right now, what's the simplest first step to reach Headspace?
8: You can have someone else refer for you. It could be a teacher, your parent, it could be even a friend. If you're a bit worried about first reaching out, I love that we can provide a very supportive place that young people can come to from the minute they walk in the door until they leave. And it's great to get some of the feedback we do from young people who feel they can move on through life with getting support around their mental health, which is so important because they've got a whole life ahead of them. And if they can get some of the great tools earlier on, that a lot of us never got to do when we were younger. We didn't have services like this. So they can actually now get those tools and move forward in life. The other thing to be aware of, there's also eHeadspace, which is an online forum, as well as you can ring them after hours from 3 till 10 at night.
0: That was Jackie Thompson-Bennett from Headspace Greensboro, speaking with Inner FM's John King in Melbourne. 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Aboriginal and Torres Strait Islander listeners can also reach out to 13 Yarn on 13 92 76. New research from the University of Western Australia is looking at how dingoes are connected to First Nations people. The research is taking a look at a dingo skeleton found in a burial site in New South Wales, suggesting it was tamed by Barkindji ancestors. The Wires contributor from RTR FM, Fiona Bartholomew, asked Laureate Research Fellow and Dingo Specialist from UWA, Dr. Lucas Koungalos, how the skeleton was discovered.
9: It was discovered around 2001, so it's actually located in the national park, Barkindji National Park in Western New South Wales, and as part of the upkeep of the park, a road was put through part of the landscape. It happened to cut through an Indigenous midden site. And so on the cut face of that midden, you know, erosion started happening. There's flooding in the area, lots of rain. And in 2000, a dingo skull kind of popped out in the section, and it was identified by Uncle Badger Bates and an archaeologist, Dan Witter. Badger identified it as a dingo, and it was known about since then, and sort of nothing was sort of done about it. It was left as part of the landscape. with ongoing flooding, it became clear that the erosion was damaging the burials. So eventually the skull sort of was washed away by floods, and a decision was made by the Barkindji Elders Council to do something about this. So essentially we conducted what's known as like a salvage excavation to recover the skeleton before it could be lost forever.
10: And it was radiocarbon dated and found to have lived about 1,000 years ago. Where does that place this skeleton in what we currently know about dingoes and what we've already found?
9: Yeah, great question. So the oldest directly dated dingoes, so dingoes which have been dated in the same way, measuring the carbon in their bones, come out to about 3,300 years ago. So it's fairly recent. Around, maybe 1,500, 1,000 years ago, we start to see a fairly large rise in the total number of dingoes which have been dated to that sort of age range. So it's a fairly recent one. It's the only one that's been dated from the Barker-Darling River system. And I thought that was quite cool. We were all sort of speculating on how old this dingo might be. We had no way to tell from the bones because part of it had been weathered by the elements. Part of it was underground. No real way to get an impression just from the condition of the bones.
10: One of the interesting things about the skeleton was that it was found in a cultural midden site, like you said. Could you tell us a bit more about the dingo burials?
9: Yeah, so, the last few years we've been working on trying to understand this phenomenon of dingo burial. So it's not a hugely common thing, but it's fairly widespread throughout the river and coastal country of southeastern Australia, with sort of sporadic occurrences elsewhere on the continent. And we believe these to be, from the archaeology and some limited historical information and First Nations insight that we have to date, is that these are the remains of dingoes which were tamed in the past by Aboriginal people and lived with them in the camp. And when they died, they were buried like people. So in the southeast, that's burial in the ground, right, inhumation. In northwestern Australia, there's a totally different method of disposing of people once they've passed away, which is burying them aerially, so being placed into a tree or like an elevated platform. The body decomposes, and then later people come back and get the bones and then place them in like a crevice or something like that.
10: Do we know much about tamed dingoes yet?
9: We're just scratching the surface. What we're finding is that they seem to have quite different lifestyle indicators in their skeletons compared to wild dingoes. So, for instance, the patterns of wear on their teeth are totally different, and they suggest that they're eating a lot of bone, presumably scavenged from people's campsites or given to them by people. They're often a bit shorter in stature compared to wild dingoes, and they often have really different cranial morphology. So that's the shape of their skull. They would have, I think, in life, would have looked a little bit different to wild dingoes.
10: I read that the skeleton in particular had some partially healed bones that you could see. What does the injuries and burials suggest about this dingo and its relationship to the people?
9: Yeah, that's a really good question. And it's something that we spent sort of 2 years playing with the idea of. So there's some healed fractures on the ribs and on the fibula, so on the lower leg. They're all on the same side of the body, and they're injuries which are caused by like a sharp, high-impact kind of traumatic blow. And so these are the sort of injuries that, when you use dogs to hunt kangaroo, your dog might get. The kangaroo will kick them, or they have a habit of grabbing the dog, or the dingoes it may be, sort of around the neck or the upper torso. And that's exactly where these ribs are broken. It's sort of the closest ones up to the neck. So, I thought it was quite interesting that we documented this. And when we spoke with Uncle Badger about it, it was kind of the first connection that he made. He's like, when you use dogs to hunt kangaroos or when wild dingoes hunt kangaroos and the kangaroo grabs them, that's exactly kind of what happens. So, it's not necessarily what happened, but in this case, the evidence seems to match.
0: That was Dr. Lucas Koungalos from UWA speaking with RTR FM's Fiona Bartholomew. And unfortunately, that's the end of the show today. Thanks so much for listening wherever you are in Australia. The Wire is a co-production between community radio stations SYN in Melbourne, 2SER in Sydney, Radio Adelaide, 4ZZZ, and Radio 4EB in Brisbane, with the great support of the Community Broadcasting Foundation and the Community Radio Network. 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We pay our respects to elders past, present and emerging. I'm Joanna Beard, coming to you from Sin in Melbourne, Victoria. Thanks so much for your company, and we'll see you next time on The Wire.

0: In 1982, Shane Howard, lead singer of Goanna, took a break from touring. He ventured to Uluru, where rather than relaxation, he found inspiration. From watching the Anangu people dance in the setting sun in front of the national icon, Howard found the opening words to his smash hit, Solid Rock.
1: Out here, nothing changes, not in a hurry anyway.
0: The song's popularity ran deeper than just its catchy guitar hook and didgeridoo. Its poetic retelling of Australian history became a defining work in Australian literature. I think it summarises and conveys the feeling of Australia better than anything else. The vastness, the harsh landscape, and our biting history that for too long fell under a veil of silence.
1: Well, they were standing on the shore one day, saw the white sails in the sun.
0: In this episode of How We Got Here, Shane joins me to discuss the creation of the song and how he views our nation's history and identity. We're at a breaking point in Australia. We lack social cohesion and unity in a world that looks very different from one day to the next. So how did we get here? I want to talk to some of the brightest minds in Australia and answer that exact question. We'll track the past, the politics, the challenges we've faced, and the ones yet to come to figure out how we got here and where we'll go. I'm David Tom, and this is How We Got Here. Shane, welcome to the show.
2: Thanks, David. Pleasure to be here.
0: Well, so it's been a few years since you wrote Solid Rock, but I was wondering if you could take us back in time to when you first wrote it. You said you wrote the song on a trip to Uluru. What was it that you were thinking at the time that really brought that song out of you?
2: I wasn't naive about Aboriginal affairs. Growing up in southwest Victoria, Aboriginal people were a fact of life for us, albeit what I saw was the impacts of colonisation, the neglect, the abuse, the racism, the dispossession, the loss of culture, the loss of language, the loss of dance and song. But when I got to Uluru, I guess I was looking for, was deep culture still alive out there in Australia? Were people still speaking language? Were people still holding on to traditional song and dance and language? Or was that a kind of romantic notion that had since passed away? Because all I saw in the East Coast and a lot of the in my travels was the damage, yeah, the wreckage. So it began a very long journey for me then that goes on still into understanding where we are in this country and understanding who I am and where my people were from and what I'm doing here and what do I do with that and how do we find a way to belong.
0: And I mean, in the time since you had that experience, where have you got with that? Who are we? Where do we belong in this country that has existed for so long as so many different things, you know?
2: Well, it's interesting. I mean, Solid Rock, I began to write that song out there, you know, and I think it inherits its musical origins or its sentiments a bit to the song that came before it, which was Stand Your Ground. And then Solid Rock was initially Solid Ground, and that's where its embryonic beginnings were. And then it became Solid Rock, Sacred Ground, which is the true registered name of the song. Mm. And the album is called Spirit of Place, which is a saying from Professor Manning Clark, but he borrowed it. It comes from, without getting too highbrow, it comes from Tacitus, the Roman historian. Genius loci, the spirit of place. And I guess the point of that being that, and Manning Clark said, is the land, the climate will determine who we become as a people here, as it has already done for Indigenous Australia. So for me, it makes sense that if you want to know how to belong in this country, and we're all migrants if we're not Indigenous, Aboriginal people have been here for 65,000 years. It makes sense that they would be our best guides. So I just felt it's obvious, really, that we need to, arrest our colonial arrogance and maybe adopt a little humility and accept the wisdom of those ages. Mind you, Aboriginal Australia, in many, about everywhere you look, is also recovering from the trauma of colonisation and is battling its own, the brutality of that colonisation as well. So You know, we're a pretty damaged society. A lot of us came from other parts of the world, those of us who aren't Indigenous. We came from the other parts of the world, or our parents or grandparents did, quite traumatised from world wars, in my case from my Irish ancestors, from Angora Tomor, the Great Hunger in Ireland, which where, you know, in 1840... the late mid to late 1840s, a million people starved to death, and two to two and a half million people evacuated the country to survive. You know, Ireland went from a population of eight million in the 1840s to a population of 3 million by the 1850s. So we're all experiencing dislocation and trauma, and it's a kind of psychosis. And I think we're yet to truly find a way to belong fully in this country.
0: Yeah, I think it's a really interesting point, because we kind of have, you know, that idea of like the tyranny of distance, and we're all somewhat migrants in some way and have all been drifted to the other side of the world. And then how do we find our sense of unity and belonging within that? And I think you touch a lot of that in the song, you know, talking about looking for a promised land and finding paradise.
2: Yeah, the people who owned a lot of property, who were wealthy and became the ruling classes really in modern Australia, also had good reason to sweep the sordid history of colonisation under the carpet and keep it buried there. And in many ways, you know, Solid Rock is a song that just peels the carpet back and says, hold on, what actually happened there? It's a love song, really, to landscape in the first verse. You know, yeah, ain't nothing changed.
0: Absolutely.
2: Paradoxical first line, really. You can feel the endlessness with the coming of the light of day. Talking about a chosen place, they want to sell it in a marketplace. We'll look out just a minute now. Around about the dawn of time, the dreaming Jukapa all began, you know. Proud people came. And that's true. You know, Indigenous people came here too, but, you know, a long, long, long, long, long time ago, like, you know, 1,500, 2,000 generations ago. And I, in that sense, I used very biblical phrases, I guess, to create that sense of the ancient, yeah? You know, promised land and, you know, heart of darkness, you know, and... And they did. Something drove them on to come to this landscape. They say it was the migration across the water to Australia at a time when sea levels were low, but it was still a journey where anthropologically people would have had to have gone out into the water and not had sight of land. But they must have seen fires or smoke off in the distance and journeyed toward that, knowing there was land there. It's an amazing story. That's an amazing story in itself. So really, in the Solid Rock then becomes an angry song in the third verse when it says, and that verse comes after I go back from Uluru to Alice Springs, and I see, after this beautiful cultural experience, you know, and I was there for 10 days and I was really well looked after by the community. I felt a sense of being a visitor and not an intruder. I got back to Alice Springs and I saw the racism, the abuse, the neglect, the alcoholism, the destruction, the wreckage that colonisation had caused. And it became an angrier song in that verse, you know, standing on the shore one day. So all of a sudden you go from Uluru to Sydney Harbour or to Sydney Cove or to Botany Bay, and it's the first fleet arriving, you know, saw the white sails in the sun. It wasn't long before they felt the sting, like that European bee, because the native bee doesn't have a sting. White man, white law, white gun. Don't tell me that it's justified because somewhere someone lied. And they did. They lied about this being a peaceful occupation. That's what I was taught at school. And my own journeys and my contact with Indigenous people told me that was not true. And that evidence grew and grew and grew and grew until it could no longer be denied. It's a heavy song at that point, yeah? It says genocide. And not a word in the song is wrong, I don't think, this far down the track.
0: Yeah, like I think when I think about that first line, out here nothing changes, not in a hurry anyway, like I grew up with this song, but I remember kind of you know, coming into consciousness at one point and thinking that really, it really gave me that feeling of Australia that I hadn't felt in any other piece of literature or song. Like, regardless of all the kind of meaning, like, that's, it's how Australia feels a lot of the time. Like, it feels so vast and ancient, yeah, and like still so much of the time. And I guess we can look at countries like the US or the UK, which have these really mythologized histories where they have these figures and these stories that they tell themselves about their history, and it's kind of glorious and mighty. And I guess in Australia, we have a little bit of that with, you know, your Ned Kellys and the kind of bush rangers and stuff. But I feel like we have so much less of that, especially talking about the inception of the country. How much were you thinking about, like, our national narrative and kind of mythologizing Australia and how we define ourselves in stories up until the point where you wrote it and to that today?
2: Look, I bought all that stuff. I bought the Ned Kelly story and the Eureka story and the Gallipoli story. And then one day you kind of get to a point where you go, this is pretty thin. I mean, they're great mythologies, don't get me wrong. The Eureka Stockade, you know, democracy flows from that. Great stories, modern history. The Pilbara strike by Aboriginal pastoral workers in West Australia in 1946, amazing, really is, could well be considered the beginning of the Aboriginal land rights movement as a modern history event. But then you start digging into, there are resistance heroes in the Aboriginal story. You know, like Pemulwuy and Yagan of the Bibbulmun in West Australia, or Pidgin in Jundamurra in up in the Kimberley. These are down here, Cocknose and Jupiter in southwest Victoria. You know, these great resistance heroes, and they'd be all over the country. But if you go back further, then you get these amazing mythological tales. And I love that fact that in Aboriginal cultural reality, say in a story, you will have, like, say, the Seven Sisters, there'll be a dance, there'll be a story, there'll be a sacred dimension, and there'll be a painting or body painting. So I do love how the practical, how to survive, the spiritual, and the aesthetic are all interwoven together in that Inmar, in that one story. In Europe, they generally consider 600 years, if you move to an area, it's about 600 years before you're considered local. So we've got a long way to go. We're beginning the journey, And I just think inevitably, like I said, spirit of place, the land will determine who we become. And we can see already, because that's what Aboriginal people became. That's what the land made them. So, you know, we have to face our destiny.
0: I really like that. There's something a bit optimistic, and also without, you know, downplaying the reality of the situation, that we're still figuring it out being here. Like, obviously, there were so many horrible things that happened from the time of modern Australia's conception, but there was also some beautiful things as well. And in that process, we've been figuring it out. And also, like, what the myths you were just describing, they're such beautiful, unique stories. It's a shame that we don't tell them as part of this mythology of Australia and as part of figuring out how everyone got here, that, you know, there's these tales that existed before we came here.
2: I think we're still in denial I think racism is kind of jealousy too. Some people, you know, who are very committed to the kind of white Australian perspective, they're kind of confronted by the fact that they're not real Australians, that Aboriginal people are the real Australians, and that's just the truth of it. They've been here that long. And are you Australian? Yes, you are, but, you know, we're babies, really. Let's get down to it. We've still got another 400 years to go or so before we're considered local. So don't resist that. I mean, the stories are here already. Like, Aboriginal people want to share these stories. Let's lean into it. I've done that. Solid Rock threw me head first into that world, and it has enriched my life enormously, and my family's life, my children's life, and so many friends. This will make us a richer, deeper, society and people. But we bring our gifts too. We bring our cultural treasures from around the world, wherever we've come from. We bring those too. We bring, you know, our Western Greek philosophy. We bring, you know, that incredible music traditions of Ireland. We bring, you know, golf from Scotland. We bring Shakespeare and Milton and whatever from Yeats and, Keats and whatever, Longfellow and Wordsworth and all that. We bring all of that from England. We bring coffee and good pasta from Italy. We bring all these things we're bringing together. We're making something here. We're not there yet, but we're making something here. And it's overlaid over this incredibly ancient culture and this cultural mythological story base that is deep. It's so deep. It goes all the way down. And so we're making something here really special, really unique. And I just say, why not? Why not be a beacon of hope to a troubled world? Why not? This was the country that really, before America, before other places, we had, you know, secret ballots. We had one person, one vote, women's suffrage. Women's vote took a little bit longer to get here. But we brought democracy. And then we shared that through the British Empire and it spread beyond that. We should be proud of all those traditions that our modern history has brought as well. We in the early days of the 20th century, we created, you know, a banking system that was a little bit, and the Postmaster General and telecommunications, those sorts of things, that was a little bit socialist in its principles. And those things have served us well, you know, in terms of avoiding monopolies, having good services, Medicare. You know, this is a kind of an incredible thing. Like, you know, you want to get around like a Margo Drongo with your cap on and whatever and your ears getting sunburned and the back of your neck getting sunburned. Go for it, but you know, if you really want to believe that here in Australia, go and live in America and see how you get on with their health system. Like, you know, like there's so much, you know, that America amplifies itself as a great democracy. But, you know, it's here in Australia that great democracy was really fought for, and people died. They gave their lives, 30 people, you know, like at the Eureka Stockade, And they didn't seek to attack anyone. They just created a defensive stockade and asked for a fair deal. Democracy flowed from that. These are the great celebratory things. There are lots of great little moments in Australian history. Like I said, the Pilbara strike of 1946. I'm just going over to work with that at a celebration, you know, before long, where 800 pastoral workers walked off the stations in 1946 and said, "We want our rights." So, you know, we're very good in Australia at going, hold on, that's not fair. You know, Martin Luther King Jr. said, the arc of history bends toward justice, and Australia is living proof of that. It's, you know, so we have a lot to do. We have a lot to address about our history and our past, a lot to face up to. We've got under the carpet, like, let's peel the carpet back and look at it. Like, we're old enough and mature enough to be able to do that now and actually go, who do we want to be as we go forward into the future? What kind of a nation do we want to build? You know, and I think we've got the opportunity to build something that is old and new.
0: Yeah, I 100% agree. Where do you think we are at with that? Where do you think we're in that arc of progress and as a country when you look around and you see, you know, various ups and downs we've had in recent years, especially with stuff like the national apology and the voice to parliament and other things, you know, other economic and social campaigns that we've had. Where do you think we've gotten in that progress towards figuring it out, towards figuring out who we are?
2: Well, I don't want to be a stranger in my own country. I want to know the country intimately, and I want my children and my children's children and my children's children's children to really belong here and to understand where we are. Let's not just live on the surface. Let's get down to it. And with that in mind, I guess I guess what happened is I wanted to go, David, I wanted to, Solid Rock was the beginning, I guess. And then in 1993, I came back, after Goanna finished up, in the late, mid to late 80s, I went and lived in North Queensland. I got as far away from the music industry as I could. That's a long story. That's a complex story. But and I wanted to be in a reality where I was the minority as a non-Indigenous person and be surrounded by a lot of Indigenous people. And that was a really enlightening experience. When I came back here in 1993 to Southwest Victoria then, where my childhood was, I went to see Uncle Banjo Clark, who was an elder, respected elder here, and he filled me in on a lot of stories. He also was the one who gave Archie Roach, when Archie came back. Archie was from that mission out the road here at Framlingham. He'd grown up there and was taken away from there as a kid. When Archie came back here as an adult, he said to Uncle Banjo, "I don't know my story." And Uncle Banjo said, "You should write a song about it." He said, I don't know the story." He said, "I do." And he fitted Archie back into the landscape in a way, into his people's landscape and his... you know, my dad played footy with Archie's father going back to the 1940s and stuff, you know, and 50s. So they're long stories. And but Archie and I never knew each other. He was gone. We're the same age. And we often talked later on in life when we worked together at what would have happened had we grown up here if he hadn't have been taken away. Would we have been friends in Warrnambool when growing up here? But Uncle Banjo and Uncle Ivan Cousins, another respected elder here, one day out at Uncle Banjo's place, they're at the fire and I was making them a cup of tea, and they turned around to me and they said, "You should write songs in language from this country." And it was kind of all the encouragement that I needed. And I buried myself then in, there's a book by James Dawson and his daughter that is an amazing work that was written in the 1850s and stuff, and documented three of the languages of our area here. And because of that, it's probably one of the best documented, they're three of the best documented language groups in the southern half of the country because of their incredible work. So I buried myself in that book and I wrote a song in the Pekwarong language from here. Pekwarong, Warong is lip or language and Peek is kelp. So it's coastal people, it's kelp language, sea, ocean language. And I gave a copy then of that song. It took a long time because I had to learn the language. No one spoke it. And I had to go back to Uncle Banjo and get a sense from them as the authority as to how would you pronounce that, do you think? How would you say that? And then I gave them a copy of the song on cassette to Uncle Banjo, Uncle Ivan, and to Auntie Tina Saunders over in near Portland. I didn't do any more with it then until the Black Arm Band, once we got that going, I was involved as music director with the Black Arm Band in 2005,

0: and with Jimmy Barnes. And when Stephen Richardson and Kutcher Edwards and a whole host of Indigenous artists as well. And when Stephen Richardson, the producer, said to me, yeah, I want you to do it with Jimmy Barnes. I said, Jimmy Barnes? Jimmy doing, you know, a song in language. But Jimmy's wife, Jane, is a linguist.
1: Oh, wow.
0: So she got it straight away. And when Jimmy turned up for the first rehearsal, we talked in that. And when he turned up for the first rehearsal, his pronunciations were spot on.
1: Wow.
0: And, of course, I thought about, and because it's an eel hunting song, like, you know, we'll go hunting eels, you know, Mayang Purpa, Kuma, Kuma, Mayang Purpa. Jimmy was, I went, oh, of course, he's like this Celtic warrior.
1: Yeah.
0: You know, like he's like this Scottish Celtic warrior, you know, like, and he was perfect. Yeah. And he was totally across it. And he, it was a really lovely experience, actually. And, you know, so those sorts of things, for me, you know, it's hard because you can't just enter that world without getting permission. You've got to have cultural sensitivity and you've got to have the authority of traditional owners to, you can't just steal, yeah? There's got to be permissions and proper process. But I think this is our way forward to, and Aboriginal people are very generous in letting us into this world as well, to go, let's explore with permission and collaboratively, let's go into partnership together. Like there's great businesses forming all across the country now, Indigenous and non-Indigenous people working together. Musicians lead the way. And now I hear everywhere I look, even on the piano show, you know, this lovely story about the 92-year-old elder and the Indigenous woman who was a linguist who was put his language, which, and he was the last speaker alive with that language, and she put it into song.
1: Wow.
0: And then Guy Sebastian comes out and learns the language and sings with him and, you know, like Casey Chambers and Shane Nicholson just did a song at Tamworth in language as well. Gina Williams, Indigenous Noongar woman in West Australia, has been doing this for quite a while. Song is a great way of holding memory. It has been for human history, all of us. You know, like how many songs are in your head right now?
1: Too many to name.
0: So song is a really important aspect of memory, hey?
1: Yeah.
0: And Indigenous cultures, all our cultures, yeah. We all knew this. So it's a way of preserving language. Yeah. It's a way of reinvigorating language, yeah.
1: That perspective that you bring about, we're figuring it out, you know, it sets up, there is hope out there. There's a future out there where we
0: absolutely.
1: Where we can yeah. be like, we know we made a pretty horrible
0: but
1: mistake.
0: We have to do the work.
1: Mm.
0: You know, the work didn't end for me after Solid Rock. That was the beginning. You know, and there are lots of songs that come after that about my own country here in southwest Victoria, The River Knows, Tara, you know, The Earth is Singing. There's so many songs, Murray Time, that go on to try and, from a white fella's perspective, a non-Indigenous person's perspective, to explore and not exploit, but explore and to try and understand this Indigenous reality, this ancient country that we live in. And the treasures are all there. I'm here to tell anyone who wants to listen, the treasures are all there and they're worth the investment. You know, and you get hurt, yeah, you'll get hurt. You'll have scars, you know, because you don't get to colonise the people and everything's fine. You know, people are hurting and they're hurt and we're all hurt. So, but the journey is worth the effort. It is so worth the effort. And, you know, this will make a great country, hey? This will make us, the journey's not over, the journey's just beginning. Another 400 years, you know, we'll be getting close.
1: Thank you very much, man. I really appreciate you coming on.
0: Thanks, Dave. Thanks for taking the time.
1: I think Shane's perspective is really interesting. That song, Solid Rock, was one of the defining songs of that generation, and it really added to a conversation that we're still having today, a conversation about reconciliation, a

0: conversation about what was our country built on? What was the idea of Australia that we really formed during colonization, during federation, and before that? Anyway, I think his insight now is still one that is really new and fresh, despite how long he's been saying it for. So on that note, thank you for listening.
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0: This has been How We Got Here with me, David Tom, with music by Anya Haywood and Goanna.
2: Hello, it's Julia here from Rice Is Nice Records and Brain Drain. I am a mad fan of 2SER, and without the station, so many of my artists that I've worked with or helped try to champion out there would not have had half of the love that they have gone on to receive if it wasn't for the support of community radio.

0: Good evening, Mr. Bond, and welcome to a special edition of Level Up Down Under, the show here on 2SCR, where we talk all things video games. And that's right, we've got a special James Bond edition here. I'm Tom.
1: I'm Bond. Adam Bond. And we've got, great show ahead, like Tom said. We'll be reviewing 007 First Light coming up. Before that, Tom's got a bit of a history rundown on it. If you have any thoughts on James Bond, you can hit us up on our text line at 0468 44 1073. But before all that, Tom Bond, what's the news?
0: Let's cross over to the classified database and find out what's happening in gaming this week. Valve Software's popular portable PC handheld, the Steam Deck, is the latest to fetch a round of price increases. Valve justified the price increases, stating that these new prices reflect the current state of component costs and other global logistical challenges across the industry as a whole. The move has still drawn criticism, though, with the handhelds now representing worse value and performance compared to other PC handhelds. The highest-end OLED model has risen another $380 from $1,049 Australian dollars to $1,429. The Stop Killing Games campaign has claimed another victory as a new bill aimed to protect consumer rights has passed the State Assembly in California. The Protect Our Games Act would require game companies to provide notice prior to shutdown of online-bound titles, as well as enable a method for those who purchase the title to continue to use it after said shutdown, both key markers of the initial campaign. While a big advancement, the bill will still need to pass the California Senate this month. The anticipated return of the action RPG series Fable will have to wait until February 2027, as the new reboot has been delayed from its original slated release of spring 2026. The reboot, in development from the Forza Horizon 6 studio Playground Games, is speculated to be moved in order to distance itself from the launch of Grand Theft Auto 6 in November of this year. In other Grand Theft Auto news, members of the development team have publicly announced the forming of a union in partnership with the UK's IWGB. Named the Rockstar IWGB Game Workers Union, the announcement has come during an ongoing legal case that alleges that the firing of over 30 Rockstar staff last year was an attempt at union busting. In the union's initial statement, they have outlined pay transparency, flexible working, and an end to crunch. And finally, last week's release of 007 First Light has become IO Interactive's fastest-selling game in the developer's history. The title reportedly sold 1.5 million copies in its first 24 hours, with 500,000 of those coming from PC alone. These stats were followed by the reveal of the game's budget, which was said to be around $200 million, and marks the largest entertainment project ever to come from Denmark. And that's the Level Up Down Under news. Now back to the studio.
1: It's great to hear about a company getting unionized as opposed to mass layoffs like we do every week.
0: Absolutely. I think for such a large developer as Rockstar, I think it's good that, you know, they can actually take charge of, you know, the rights and, you know, in undeniable stress that's probably going on trying to get that game out the door, right?
1: Yeah, exactly. I can only imagine, like, the last few months and the months coming are going to be the worst for them. But to have the union, like, at the moment, like, not sure what they'll be able to do in such a short amount of time. But, you know, it's nice to have something to at least point out and hope for the future.
0: Yeah, I mean, you know who's not stressing out, though? The Fable development team, because they're like, oh, we'll just delay this game. We'll just avoid that holiday rush and we'll push back to 2027. Like, is the game already finished at this point? Who knows?
1: Yeah, who knows? It's not a terrible idea, though. We have seen games absolutely ruined by when they get released. Like, Titanfall 2, I think, was destroyed because it came out, like, at the same time as a Call of Duty mainstay game.
0: I think, yeah, was it, I don't know if it was, like, was it sandwiched in between Call of Duty and Battlefield? Because that's probably, like, the worst possible time it could have come out.
1: Yeah, I think that, maybe Horizon as well.
0: It just goes to show that timing is everything. But another week of news. Who knows what they'll do next week, of course, here. But you are listening, of course, to Level Up Down Under here on 2SCR. We'll be with you in just a moment.
1: Uh, Yeah, Tom, let's get back to what really matters. That's right, James Bond.
0: That's right. That's what we're here for. Don't we love our, you know, shaken, not stirred vodka martinis and everything there? But yes, it's interesting because, yeah, James Bond has been no stranger to video game adaptation. In fact, 2026 marks 44 years since the very first 007 game title came out. But where did it all begin? Well, our journey begins in 1982 with the aptly titled Shaken But Not Stirred by Richard Shepard Software for the ZX Spectrum. Now, I want you to guess, Adam, what genre do you think this game is?
1: Oh, Shaken Not Stirred. Is it a bar simulator?
0: Wouldn't that be funny? But no, this is, since it's so early in video game life, it's actually a text adventure. So no graphics for the most part. Just you and your keyboard and your aptly British home computer, because the ZX Spectrum did come from Britain, of course, there. But they quickly moved on to visuals in the next year, in 1983, with James Bond 007 for the consoles of that era, but it's mostly Atari platform. So not so much espionage, but more side-scrolling vehicle shooters. That's what all these games are. Yeah. Like, they're just very loosely based off different vehicle segments from the early Bond films. And it kind of progresses like this throughout the mid to late 80s. You know, you've got a variety of different Bond titles. There's a mix of some text-based ones as well, or primitive action on like Commodore 64, Apple II, and this is during like the Timothy Dalton era, so he's getting a bit of love despite only having two films in the franchise. But it's not until you get to 1990 where you get the first graphic adventure game, you know, in like Monkey Island style, with James Bond, The Stealth Affair. But, and that would seem appropriate for like the type of gameplay you'd want, but the weird thing is that this is actually a reskin of an entirely different game called Operation Stealth.
1: Okay, yeah, what...
0: And you think, well, yeah, you think, oh, maybe they just rebranded, you know, to appeal to a UK market. But no, they did this rebrand in the US. Oh. So it was originally a British game, and then they, or a European game, they switched it over for the US market to make it James Bond. And you know what's even stranger? The same thing happened a year later in 1991 with James Bond Jr. on NES, which was a reworking of a cancelled spy game or side scroller. And it's also based on this really weird animated series that followed the nephew of Bond. I mean, I'd never even heard of it, but if you grew up with it, I mean, feel free to let us know.
1: No, yeah, I'm going to have to do some Googling when I get home. Yeah.
0: But anyway, this continues. So you've got another side-scroller on with an on-foot side like shooter in 1992 with James Bond The Duel, which was on Mega Drive. But things actually get interesting because it was none other than Nintendo, out of all people, who got the license to make the James Bond video games. But it wouldn't be until 1997, 5 years later, that it was the one and only GoldenEye that hit the shelves. Of course, this game needs no introduction, but it was developed by British studio Rare for the Nintendo 64. And it wasn't just a good first-person shooter, or just a good Bond game. It was just a good game in general. It really set a high bar there. It helped reforge the FPS from a PC-exclusive genre and set the bar high, incredibly high, for movie time video game. So,
1: yeah. Like, I think it's out on the Switch now as a...
0: Yeah.
1: I don't know, emulation, sort of classic?
0: It got a lot of nostalgia, and so many people were asking for so many years to bring it back, and they finally got the rights to do it, and it was a smash hit when they brought it back to the Switch Online platform. They re-released it on, like, modern consoles as well, like Xbox, PlayStation, so people were all over it there. But and it was that multiplayer that people kept coming back for. But one of the most brilliant things about this is that they developed that multiplayer in like 3 months before the game came out, so it was like a last minute decision kind of. And what's even crazier is that this game came out 2 years after the movie actually came out. It was that much of a hit still, because they took that long to make it. But you can't rush quality there. But Nintendo didn't finish up there. They did make one more 007 title, but it was for the Game Boy, out of all things. But there was also a cancelled Virtual Boy game. I wonder how that would have turned out.
1: Damn, we really missed out.
0: Yeah. But then it was in 1998 that EA... took over the Bond license and they started to pump out titles in the Brosnan era of movies. So you had not so great first person shooters like Tomorrow Never Dies on PlayStation, and even a really weird one. They made a racing game, 007 Racing, but it controlled abysmally. Do not play it. It's not good.
1: Not everyone can drive like James Bond.
0: That's true. And that game, if it did one thing right, it proved that. But, you know, they picked up their stride with the next generation of consoles, with like PlayStation 2 and Xbox, with hits like Nightfire, as well as Everything or Nothing. And some fans say that these games are actually better than GoldenEye. And they both star Brosnan, or at least his likeness, but they're actually doing completely original stories now, so they're not based on just the games. But yeah, EA tops off the era with From Russia with Love, which was really strange because it's a faithful retelling of the 1963 film starring Sean Connery, and they actually got Sean Connery back to do the voice acting for it.
1: Damn.
0: And it was his final portrayal of Bond. So it's a really cool homage there. So if you want to kind of experience his last role in his like career defining role, I would say definitely check that out. But of course, then you hit the last kind of era there, and that's Activision, when they assumed the license in 2005, I believe, or 2006. So they're following Daniel Craig. So you've got games like Quantum of Solace for PS3 and Xbox 360, but it's actually more of a Casino Royale game in disguise, because they didn't actually have the scripts to do the levels for Quantum of Solace until like near the end.
1: That's so strange.
0: So there's like 15, like 10 Casino Royale levels, and then like 5 Quantum of Solace levels.
1: Crazy. I've played so many like movie tie-in games where it's just the script beat for beat, and
0: not in this case. Yeah. But it's odd because it's Activision. They got Treyarch to develop it, and if you know Treyarch, then you'll know this game just plays pretty much like a watered down Call of Duty game.
1: Okay.
0: It's first person with some third person cover based stuff. But Activision really kind of stuck to this formula. They followed this up with a reimagining of GoldenEye again in 2010 to capitalize on some nostalgia, but still played kind of like Call of Duty. And then they ended things with 007 Legends in 2012, which kind of did the same thing of reimagining old films with Daniel Craig. But this one got very, you know, harshly reviewed. It was not that well of a put together for a Bond game, and that's kind of where the game franchise sat until, of course, 2020, when it was revealed that none other than IO Interactive, the developers of the famous Hitman series, got their hands on the license.
1: Da da da da.
0: And then that is the story of the James Bond video games there. Of course, we will be talking about First Light very soon, so stick around for that. But I figured I'll play a quick track from one of the games we talked about. Yes, it is a terrible game, but it had a really good soundtrack. I've got a track. It doesn't have a real name. They call it... they dub it Bond and Bass because the developer is a... the composer is really... you know, into this kind of sound. But it's from 007 Racing, so there's one good thing coming out of it. 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We'll catch you soon.

0: 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I'm a singer-songwriter from the inner city of Sydney, and my favourite inner city radio station has always been 2SER-FM. 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
1: 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As we teased earlier, Tom and I have been having a lot of fun playing 007 First Light, a game where you play as a young James Bond in the process of becoming a spy for MI6. It was developed by IO Interactive, the makers of the Hitman series, which is really interesting. I think it set them up well to make this series of James Bond games.
2: Yeah, I remember a lot of the talk when this game was coming out or in development, like, oh, they should give IO Interactive, they should give the developers of Hitman the license of James Bond. Lo and behold, a year later,
1: yeah,
2: James Bond developed by IO Interactive. So it was it's like kind of like a stars aligning moment.
1: Yeah, yeah, and this is interesting too because, as I just found out, I am a pretty big fan of the Hitman series, and Tom, maybe not so much.
2: I think I just haven't given it enough time, enough breathing room. I think I'm in the minority where my first Hitman game was Absolution, and that was like one of the lesser enjoyed Hitman games, but yeah, it might have set me up well for First Light, I found.
1: Yeah, yeah. But on the flip side, I don't think I've ever sat down and watched a James Bond movie. But
2: oh, right.
1: I think Tom has seen most, if not all.
2: I haven't seen all of them. I haven't given Timothy Dalton enough love. But yes, you could say I'm a bit of a James Bond enjoyer, yes.
1: All right. So since we're talking about James Bond, this big cinematic, prolific series of films and other James Bond Jr. animations.
2: And the books. You can't forget the books.
1: Ah, yeah, the books. Let's start with the story.
2: Yeah, absolutely.
1: Yeah, so going into this, you start as James Bond, which was strange to me because in my head, James Bond was always a fake name.
2: Yeah, well, people always theorized about that. It's like, oh, is it a code name? But no, it is just James Bond.
1: Yeah.
2: But yeah, it's an interesting setup because obviously this takes a different direction from the movies in which you get to see a younger James Bond who is not like kind of in his element yet. He's still learning the ropes, but it still makes for a compelling story, wouldn't you say?
1: Yeah, I'd say so, especially because like you don't start as a special forces marine guy. You sort of start as a air crewman who's just trying to do his best in a poor situation that he's found himself in. And that's kind of what attracted MI6 to pursue him as a possible spy, which I thought, yeah, great reasoning. So moving on to like the more general story, if you'd like, we do go through him training, which was apparently a first in the whole James Bond series. Like, we never see that.
2: You never really see him go through like the steps of what it's like to become the agent. I think like there's kind of later things that they show, maybe in the films, in the books, but you don't get it as much as you do in this game. But it sets it up. I think this sort of framework makes it really compelling for like a longer form video game. Because you get to like, you know, develop alongside James Bond while you hone in your skills and all the different, you know, techniques you'll learn to get through each level and things like that.
1: Yeah, yeah, of course. Now, if I were to be a bit critical about the story in this game, you're introduced to a few characters and I'm just like, they're dead. They're dead. Like, there's no way they're surviving past like chapter 3 or something. Like,
2: you're like, you get like that feeling sometimes, like, is this character here just for like a character building moment down the line?
1: Yeah, more like, are these 15 characters here?
2: It's like, they're expendable because we can't have James Bond go. Like,
1: yeah, true. It's more like, oh, James Bond is happy. Like, they'll fix that.
2: We've got to cause some sort of suffering. He's always got his trauma. It's like a defining trait there. But yeah, you mentioned the sort of gameplay that it ties into. Now, coming from the Hitman developers, what does that kind of feel like in action?
1: So it does feel a lot like Hitman, like just the movement, the shooting. The combat is new, it feels really good. There are parts of it I don't like, which is like, if it's yellow, parry. If it's red, dodge. And something in my brain is like, no, it's always parry. I'll never dodge.
2: Yeah.
1: So, like, I struggle a bit that a little bit.
2: Yeah. The close quarters combat, you end up doing a surprising a lot of it in this game because you're not always, the solution in this game isn't always just pull out your gun and, you know, take advantage of your license to kill. Sometimes you got to work creatively through a situation and maybe knock out an enemy. But I did find, at least when playing it on PC, it's very easy to just button mash your way through a close quarter combat thing. Like, you can just spam the parry button and you'll get it every time.
1: Okay.
2: So there's like a little like less skill involved, but it still felt very satisfying when you managed to like bounce between multiple enemies that are all trying to corner you at once.
1: Yeah, it was actually really surprising too because, you know, James Bond, he's not an assassin, he's a spy.
2: Yeah.
1: So like in Hitman, when you get into a fist fight, it's really bad. You're not good at fighting. You're an assassin. Like, you get in, get out. But James Bond, they've managed to do this really well. Talking about Hitman, there are some other sort of similarities or differences which I've found I didn't really like. Like, there are aspects where you're going through levels where it'd be like, man, if I had a costume, if I had a chef costume or security costume, I could get through this part. And yeah, you can't really do that. And it sort of felt like they were taking the ball away from me a little
2: bit. Yeah, it's. I think they found out, like, they kind of had to play multiple angles here because there's been a lot of comparisons of this game. It's like, what if you took Hitman, took away some of its elements, but then put in a more linear focus, you know, like something like from Uncharted. So, because there's a very clear narrative focus in this, and the game definitely feels like a James Bond movie at times. I think it really succeeds at that. That you've got this kind of like balance, it's kind of pulling in two directions though. So if you're looking for a complete Hitman experience, you're not really going to get that here. But at the same time, the areas that they've fleshed out that Hitman never really hit, like, you know, cornered on, like, you know, gunplay, for example, like, that's where this game I find excels, and they've definitely put a lot of work into that.
1: Yeah, for sure. And like, getting into the lore a little bit, James Bond changing costumes apparently isn't that big a thing.
2: I'm trying to think of many times he did it, and if you know, feel free to correct me on the text line 0468441073, because I mean, most of the time, like, James Bond, he's the type of guy, he'll walk in, he'll just straight up tell you his name, and you'll be like, yeah, that's me, what are you going to do about it?
1: Hey, man, I'm James Bond. All right, let me Google that real quick. Oh, my God.
2: It's like, hang on a second.
1: Yeah.
2: So, I mean, I didn't even think about that, like, but there are some ways to get through areas, you know, still stealthily, so,
1: yeah.
2: But it is an omission, and but I kind of breezed over my head because I was getting really immersed in the story and whatnot there.
1: Yeah, yeah. Well, I just came up with this theory in my head. Like, it's a new series. Maybe they're trying to get more people in on it. Maybe in the next game where James Bond is better at James Bonding, maybe he figures out disguises and
2: things. That's absolutely true. I mean, this game does have a real arc for his development. And I think IO themselves said they could envision this as a trilogy. So definitely potential for a second and third game.
1: Well, seeing as though this is their best-selling game ever, I can't say it not happening, to
2: be honest.
1: I mean,
2: they got to recoup that $200 million budget there, right?
1: Yeah, yeah.
2: But, yeah, it's It seems to put all these elements together, and look, you got other action set pieces that it enjoys as well. Like, you get some car chases in there. What would a James Bond game be without those? So it really emphasizes the elements that people like in the movies. But there's a whole other element to it as well, because we haven't even talked about the tactical simulation.
1: Oh yeah, I haven't managed to actually touch that yet, but I'm looking forward to it. Have you had it go?
2: It's been pretty fun. It definitely channels more of the Hitman gameplay that people want, where you get a bunch of challenges that you have to do in a certain level, and you can play it different ways and replay it, equip different gadgets, because of course you're 007, you're gonna have gadgets. So it really kind of ties in all these elements, and even throws a bunch of homages into there as well. Like, there's a bunch of costumes you can get, some of which like inspired by Daniel Craig's Bond, and like he's, you know, days,
1: the swimsuit,
2: like, not not the swimsuit though, but it really does. At the end of the day, this game feels like a big giant love letter to fans of the James Bond franchise, and I think it succeeds in a lot of ways, but maybe not for those who are the diehard Hitman fan.
1: Yeah, that being said, I think if I came at this with zero expectation of Hitman, I think I'd still like this game. I still enjoy it, and I'm like going home tonight and I'm going to keep playing it. So, like, at the end of the day, I still think it's a good game. You should go out and buy it. And
2: absolutely.
1: Give it a go.
2: And speaking of buying it, where can you currently play it?
1: I believe you could play this one on PS5, Xbox Series X, and PC.
2: I think there was a Switch 2 version that was going to come out, but they've delayed it apparently, so you'll have to wait till later this year to get your hands on that. But hey, look, that about wraps it up there. We don't have too much time to talk about James Bond, but I figured since we're talking about a Bond game, what is a Bond game without a Bond theme? Or a Bond property, that is. They actually got none other than Lana Del Rey in to do the theme track there. So we're going to end the show with that. But before we go, of course, you have been listening to Level Up Down Under. I've been Tom.
1: I've been Adam. If you think we didn't talk about James Bond enough, message us in at levelupdownunder@2ser.com.
2: Absolutely there. And look, if you've played the game and you want to tell us all about it, we'd love to hear from you there as well. And who knows what they'll do with the next property? We'll have to wait and see.
1: Yeah, Second Light.
2: Second Light. Wow. A new light. Any light.
1: Followed by Third Light.
2: The Third Light, the One More Light, all the lights. Anyway, there. Yeah, that about wraps us up for the show there. Tune in next week. Of course, stick around for Download Disco, which will be up at 8 p.m. And if you're listening on Saturday as well, tune in for Pretzel Logic at 11. But after all that, we'll see you next time. Have a pleasant evening. What does Bond say?
1: Level James down Bond.
2: That's right. The famous catchphrase you've heard here first. All right, we'll catch you next week. Peace out.

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My name is Colin Ho, and along with Teresa Tan and Lorna Clarkson, we are three co-hosts, co-DJs and co-producers of this show, bringing you a whole bunch of new and unreleased electronic music from all styles, all genres and all BPMs. Before we begin, just big shout outs to Adam and Tom on Level Up Down Under. Awesome show. They talk all things video games, and which I gotta say, like, the rest of the show is so high quality. The music selections are also so mint. I loved hearing that James Bond drum and bass cut. That was awesome. So real honor to be neighbors with you guys. And I'm sure you can check out their show again online, or it'll be rebroadcast, I believe, on Saturday at 10:30. Yes, that's correct. I got the thumbs up. So if you missed any of that, you can listen to it again online or on the air. All right. We got an interesting show for you today, as always. I know that when Teresa's in the studios, she's going to take you on a pretty wild ride in terms of the music. I think it's been a pretty great week in terms of new music releases. I know I've got a bunch that I'm really excited to play. So we're gonna keep the music going. I've got a whole bunch of some bass, some stuff that's a bit on the sweeter, lighter side as well. But yeah, we'll keep the music going. You're on the Download Disco here on 2SER with me, Colin Ho, and Teresa Tan.

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My name's Colin Ho, and I'm in the studio with Teresa Tan. Lorna Clarkson is taking a well-deserved break this week. Just going to do a quick back announce of the music that we've been playing for you. Well, I've been selecting these three. I think Teresa's got a few in the chamber now, loading it up. The track you're hearing right now is called Eye Drop by Stones Tyro. That's out now. That's off the Crevasse release. Played you a new one from Closet Yi. The name of that one is Diana Misante. Big epic 7 minute 44 track, and kicked it off with one of my favorite albums that had its first play, thanks to Teresa, on this show. Give You Space by Kewata. The name of that track, Radio Embrace. I gotta say, that release has been on rotation for me. Like, I've listened to it like once every 2 days. That's how much I enjoyed that record. But yeah, hope you can stay tuned. We're going to be both with you here till 10, playing a whole bunch of new and unreleased electronic music, all styles, all genres, all BPMs. All right, Teresa Tan is going to be in the mix very soon. And I think we're going to go back to back, play a few tunes each, and see how we go tonight. I'm looking forward to it. I think it's going to be pretty fun. All right, you're on 2SCR.

0: to Izia.
1: You all live in the most remarkable moment of history, not only on the geopolitical sense, but on the rise of what you have to confront and what history asks you to confront. This history we predicted 30 years ago to our white comrades. We said, if you do not organize in white ghettos, leave us alone. We will defend ourselves. Organize amongst the white working classes. Otherwise, they have nowhere to go. They will rise up. The dispossessed, the lumpen classes will rise up, and we will be facing pogroms. That's where we are today. We also live in an era where genocide and pogroms have to run hand in hand. We learned, that's a phrase I came across the other day, that it's not the axe that remembers, but the tree. The resistance had roots. Our roots went deep into history. Now, without understanding that, we couldn't fight on the streets. Why is the white man trying to do this to me?

hold on. But this is a rabid time of violence. So the white man that might beat me on this street here was the same white man holding South Africa, was the same white man holding America, North and South, was the same one in Zimbabwe, was the same one in Palestine. Ours was a struggle against white supremacy. White supremacy is 500 years, if not older. Not all the people mobilized today are fascist. Racist, yes. Fascist, no. The struggle at this moment in time is simply not punches. Punches will not win. The battle of ideas will win. But the ideas cannot win if there is no organization behind those ideas. That organization can't exist if it doesn't take root in the histories of our resistance. And accept it will make mistakes. Accept things will go wrong. But without it, without doing something, without actually not trying to negate what the fascists say, you can't win that one. We don't play numbers games. We never did. We weren't interested. It didn't matter to us. You stole from us. It is our right to live over here. But this was not an individual fight, okay? Of course, individually, you have to respect and fight for your own life at times as well. And it's better to get the first punch in than take the first punch. That was usually our thing. And it doesn't matter how big or small you are. It's really irrelevant. But the most important component of self-defense was the social organization. Very often, when you're organized, they will not attack you. They used to run away. But if you don't have your organizations, then white people will come your political saviors. They'll be like Lawrence of Arabia, like bloody Tarzan, like whoever else, going around telling us how we should organize the jungle. It's their bloody jungle, not ours. We have to challenge many concepts, and one of those is that we're facing hate speech. Racism is not hate. It's an ideology. Hate is an emotion. It's bullshit to confuse people. Let's stop no hate speech. No. It's not racism that's splitting this country apart. It actually welds it together. Had it not welded it together, there would have been no empire. There would be no imperialism. It would not be able to rape and rake the resources of our worlds as it's trying to do today, but being defeated left, right and center, being defeated in Palestine, being defeated in Africa, being defeated in Latin America, but it's far from dead. We would always win because half the victory was in standing up to fight. I'm proud to be with you, honored beyond belief, and let's go forward.

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I ain't saving a scene for nobody. At the top, I don't care if it's lonely. 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See my

tuned in to 2SCR 107.3 FM. This is The Download Disco. My name's Teresa Tan, and I've just been playing a couple tracks for you. Off the back of Colin Hurst starting off the show at 8 p.m. We are a two-hour show. Tuesday night, we're here every week, and we're playing new music that's just come out or forthcoming releases that are way, way, way ahead of coming out. Hope you've been enjoying the percussion of the last couple of tracks. We've kind of been looking at the complex, beautiful sounds, drum sounds, and percussive sounds from the Middle East and South Asia as well. This track is by Berlin-based Egyptian producer Abadir. Really signature sound. Very percussive, but still super, super rhythmic. Colin, I know, is enjoying it. This one is called Haban, and it comes out in 3 days from now on the 5th of June. You can find it on an EP of his coming out called The Primitivist on Planet Moo. Planet Moo being the label. And before that, we heard the beautiful stylings of MC 9 Levels, a British Tamil rapper and producer from North London. Love London forever. I'm an Arsenal fan, what can I say? that track, vocals by 9 Levels, the track was called Crystals. And it is by Darima, the DJ and producer from London, on their EP, Refractions, which is a self-release. You can find it out now, came out very end of May. Gonna play out the end of this track and let Colin jump into the next track before I tell you more about some of the other music.

currently tuned into the Download Disco here on 2SER FM 107.3. My name's Colin Ho, and along with Teresa Tan, we've been playing you a whole bunch of new and unreleased electronic music. I've been on the decks for the last few tracks, I want to say. 1, 2, 3, 4 tracks. And Teresa was playing the last four before that. The track you're hearing right now is by one of my favorite producers, the legendary Shinichi Atobe. Released a new record in late March, and I just was like, I think it's still fresh enough to play on the show because it's such a big, producer, big release. So here it is, Silent. It's off the record Silent Way of Plastic and Sounds. Before that, played you a new one, just came out a few days ago. That one's called Rhythm Drift by Sam Goku. Played you Cul-de-Sac by Yusu off the release Foundry, which I know Teresa and Lorna have been playing a lot out of, and I've been enjoying hearing it being played. And yeah, it's been such a strong month for releases. Short Span, great stuff from Short Span label. And we kick things off with one of my favorite labels, speaking of labels, Rhythm Section, with a track called Twice Like Rice. That one goes out to all my fans, all the fans of Carbohydrates out there. And the name of that artist, Stevie Cox and Anne's Boy out of Scotland. All right, we're going to keep the music going. Hope you can stick with us. You're on 2SER FM 107.3 here on the Download Disco.

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1: Hi, I'm Bruce Williams. With a team of volunteers, I've hosted 2SER's Bob Dylan Birthday Marathon every year since 1985. 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

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We are an 8 till 10 PM every Tuesday night show, bringing you all styles, all genres, all vibes, all BPMs of electronic music from Australia and around the world. We're all about fresh music that's just come out as well as forthcoming. This one here is by the wonderful, talented Bristol DJ and producer Yush from the UK, who was actually just playing, right, Colin? Mm-hmm. They played part of the Dunge party at Vivid at the Opera House. It was a real treat. I hope you got to catch that one. If not, this is one of their new tracks on a 5-track EP. The track is called Petty Vengeance, and the EP is called Full Body Axie. It's a bit of a fun one.

0: This EP will be Yush's debut release on the legendary Bristol label Time Dance.
1: Oh, sweet.
0: That was Colin being very excited. Before this track, you heard from Ivory Coast DJ producer and visual artist Asna. She had that track called Dieka, and it's on an EP, four tracks, called Bring Back Rave in Town, a self-release EP. Check it out if you can. You can find it on Bandcamp. And that came out like a week ago in May. Colin, do you want to back announce the tracks that you played before as well? While we're here, we are going back to back a little bit, two or three tracks back to back.
2: Yes, so Phase 2 by Shinichi Atobe-san. I believe that brings me up to date.
0: Oh, my apologies. I thought you had more to back announce. Back to the music.

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My name's Teresa Tan. This show, The Download Disco, it's been a pleasure to present the show this week. I'm in the studio with Colin Ho, my co-producer, co-selector, and we've been playing kind of a couple tracks on, a couple tracks off, back to back, of all the brand new music we've been enjoying and wanting to share with you. This one here is a real surprise. It is a complete left turn of stylistically. This is Caitlin Aurelia Smith. For any of you who know Caitlin Aurelia Smith's music, you know that it's usually firmly in the corner of ambient, electronic, really beautiful compositions. And this one is just completely different to anything else they've put out. This track is called Ruin, and it's coming out on a release called It's Not Just Music. It's a way, way, way upfront preview. This release is not coming out until the 2nd of October at the end, later this year. It's going to be released on Caitlin Aurelia Smith's own label, Someone Special, that they co-founded with James Daniel. Yeah, it's really something else. There's so much kind of drum and bass and a bit of garage, a bit of jungle, a bit of glitchy, a bit of UK garage. And yeah, it's just really unexpected. But I'm super here for it and I'm very excited. She has described this release as sonic martial arts and a catharsis. But, you know, lovely is beautiful. Modulations and arpeggios. Very Caitlin Aurelia Smith right there. Before that, we heard from Nardi, the London producer. I played a couple of their tracks off the release Akika coming out on Funky Adjacent, the label from London. Lots of bass lines in there. That track before was called Birdsong. That came out a couple of days ago, the very, very end of May. Really, really enjoyed that one. Also in there, I played Japanese artist Ayubi with Colonel Panic. That one is a 24th of June release. That's the very end of next month. On an EP called White Birch Burns on the label Tricky Tracks. Stick with us. Plenty more music still to come. We're here till 10 p.m.

0: Just wanted to make a quick back announce and correction. Nadi's from Bristol, not London. I should know better than that. I play so much music from Bristol-based producers. Colin, do you want to do a quick announce of what this track is?
1: Oh, yes. It's Fool's Errand by Air Max 97.
2: Woohoo!

0: Yo, yo. Good evening. Hello. Whatever the time it is, wherever you're listening in from, like whether it's 107.3 FM, 2SCR.com, streaming, however you get this, maybe you're listening in from the future. That's pretty cool. Well, no matter where you're listening from, this is the Download Disco. I can tell you that for sure. I'm pretty sure my name's Colin Ho, and we've been in the studio with me and my co-host, co-producer, co-DJ, co-troublemaker, summoner of shenanigans, Teresa Tan.
1: Colin, are you lost?
0: I am.
1: On this cosmic journey.
0: I am just totally lost ambience. In this K-Water
1: tune. It's a bit dubby. Cosmic.
0: It's amazing. It's like what?
1: It feels like we're moving through
0: 13 minutes of
1: time and space, but slowly. Slowly.
0: But there's like nice drums that keep you like going. But yeah, the track you're hearing right now is by Kay Water. It's called There Will Be Love. It's off the new record from Kay Water called Give You Space.
1: On short span.
0: Before that, played you a really bright, shimmery one from Yetsubi Crystal Dome in Summer. Before that, one of my like repeat tracks, it's called Dusk. That was by Discovery Zone and World Brain. Really lovely mix of vintage synths and drum machines and stuff. And it's got this full like 80s vibe. That's really cool. It's like the album art is like Do Not Remove from the Library. It's pretty cool. I recommend you check it out. And I think at the very top, Fool's Errand, Air Max 97.
1: Nice.
0: Yeah.
1: From Melbourne, right?
0: Yes, I believe from this continent, right? Yeah, yeah. So yeah, good to play something that's on the continent.
1: I also just wanted to like wind it way back to near the start of the show because I did play a track called Gorilla Dub off a compilation I wanted to give a shout out to because it's called Heaven Sent. And the reason I want to give a shout out is because it's an Adelaide label.
0: Ooh.
1: Called Heaven on Earth, and it's a party series but also a record label. And yeah, they put out this huge compilation.
0: So good.
1: And you should check it out. It came out at the end of May.
0: I will indeed. That's really fresh. Wait. Yeah, yeah. That's really, really fresh. Just a few days ago.
1: What are we going to end the show on? We've only got a couple minutes left.
0: Yeah. Well, we could keep this one going. It's going to take us all the way up till 10. We can say our farewells for now. Mm-hmm. But I'm also... I can see you got one in the chamber. You want to give that a play?
1: It's up to you.
0: I mean, what is time and space right now? You could play anything. How about let's mix it up? I'm keen.
1: All right. We're going to finish on Colombian Drone Mafia.
0: Ooh.
1: Collective from London. And this is a track called Raffle Leisure Almaldi. And it features Tristan Arp, one of our favorites.
0: Yes.
1: This is on a release coming out. Apologies. Already came out. It's a May release. But that's a good way to end the show and take us, you know, swiftly into the space in between with Andre.
0: Yes.
1: Which is the program after us.
0: Such an amazing show. Stick around. A lot of left field eclectic down tempo.
1: Maybe we should stay with this track. It's a real vibe.
0: Oh, maybe. We'll see. We'll see.
1: Thanks for tuning in. Always a pleasure to be on the airwaves playing new music.
0: And catch you in some sort of configuration. Next week.
1: Good night.
0: Good night.

0: Phyllis, member of the Clouds, Yung Lovers, and the solo artist. And I just want to say I love 2SER. I listen every day because the music is just the best. The other reason I love 2SER is because of their dedication to Australian independent music. That is just precious. I thank 2SER for being there, and I want you to be there forever.
1: Hello, I'm Siobhan Friars. I volunteer on the Thursday Daily. I like 2SER because it introduces me to a lot of interesting stories and a lot of interesting ideas to share with me.

Hello and good evening. You are listening to 2SCR FM 107.3. My name is Andre. The name of this program is The Space in Between. And I'm coming in a week late because it was exactly a week ago that marked 100 years since Miles Davis was born. There's been a couple of things. I thought there'd be more, actually, to mark the 100th anniversary of Miles. I was hearing about plans, but I haven't seen that much kind of out. But I had to do a tribute to Miles on the show. Key musical influence on my outlook. And even kind of really on the show. Look, the title of the show is kind of a slightly altered version of the quote that it's, I don't know how official you can attach it to this era, but it has been the phrase, it's not the notes you make, but it's the space in between. It's kind of what inspired this show, the title of this show. It's from different reports, it's actually the silence in between. But then Miles Davis was also saying about this time, it's the not the notes you play, it's the notes you don't play, which was all around the time of Miles invented or created what became known as modal jazz, which we're hearing here, which was a shift, not just in jazz, but in, to me anyway, music more broadly. Of course, playing a track here from Kind of Blue, or Blues, with a sextet playing on it. John Coltrane on tenor, Cannonball Adderley on alto sax, Bill Evans on piano, Whitten Kelly on drums, Whitten Kelly only plays piano on one song. Paul Chambers on bass and Jimmy Cobb on drums, pardon me, all blues. This week and next week will all be Miles. And it's my take on Miles. It's not definitive, don't claim it to be. This first show will kind of go up to just when things were, just maybe before, as he was edging into his electric era. So tracks mainly from the late 50s through to the late 60s. Coming up next, though, a piece from an album acknowledged as when he was starting to veer into what became modal jazz, a soundtrack to a French film called Essentia pour l'échafaud, which translates as Lift to the Gallows, filmed by Louis Malle. Apparently, the soundtrack is better than the film. Pardon my awful French pronunciation there. But Miles Davis improvised the score to this film, pretty much, with some very loose sketches on a couple of tracks. The track we're going to play now is Jean-Éric. Up next, we'll hear some of his work with arranger Gil Evans. Space in between, 2SCR.

0: Hi, I'm Ben Marshall. I'm the curator of Vivid Live at Sydney Opera House. And I love 2SER for the fantastic music it plays and its consistent and ongoing support for emerging music and the cultural life of Sydney.
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0: Hey, this is Ed Acheson, founder and publicist at Wild Gift PR, dropping in to show my support and solidarity for the one and only 2SER. 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Much love, 2SER.
1: Yes, thank you. And yes, of course, you're going to be, you have been hearing plenty of messages of support for this station, why people are finding it important. And Love 2SER is a website that you go to sign the petition to help save 2SER if you have not already. Also, just to write down why you love 2SER. As I've said the last couple of weeks, many of us have said on the station, this is all really useful for us, for the station, to show how deep and strong the support is for 2SER. Okay, you're listening to Space in Between with Andre on 2SER, and it's the first part of my Miles Davis 100 special, marking 100 years since the birth of one of the key figures of, music generally, you know. We can just say modern music, just music. Just then we heard from the album, wasn't actually neither Gil Evans or Miles Davis wanted that album released. It's called Quiet Nights, and it was put out on the back of the success of the album we heard before that, Sketches of Spain, which was arranged by Gil Evans and it was released in 1960. The track we heard from Quiet Nights was called Once Upon a Summertime. And yes, before that, from Sketches of Spain, very, very overtly classical influenced album by Miles Davis. And of course, you know, he was very influenced by a lot of classical composers. And, you know, of course, found a lot of common ground with Gil Evans with his incredible arrangements, Concerto de Aranjuez from that album. And before that, Jean Eric from the soundtrack to Ascension pour le Echafaud, or Lift to the Scaffold, which, as I said, was more highly regarded than the film. And people have remarked that Miles's, the sounds or the music, and particularly his trumpet, was possibly the loneliest sounding music ever recorded up to that point. Okay, let's keep going. We'll go in chronological. We'll go to 1961 from another breakthrough album of his, featuring his wife at the time on the cover. And he really pushed Columbia, who he'd signed to recently, to feature black women on the front of his albums. Because often jazz albums, even by black musicians, would have white people on the front. And Miles Davis wouldn't stand for that. Great cover of tune. I'm trying to remember who wrote I Thought About You. It was Johnny Mercer with Jimmy Van Heusen. That's right. Space in Between, 2SER.

Hi, I'm David Tom. I'm a producer at the Wednesday Daily, and I host whenever I can. I love 2SER because of the people that show up every day to make this place happen, to build community and make people's days just a little bit better.

Hello, I'm Siobhan Friars. I volunteer on the Thursday Daily. I like 2SER because it introduces me to a lot of interesting stories and a lot of interesting ideas to share with people.

to SER 107.3 or to SER.com. My name is Andre. This is The Space in Between, and I'm about halfway through my first of two Miles Davis specials to mark his 100 years since his birth. Right now, we're hearing a track from the 67 album called Sorcerer. It was the third album he did with his second, so-called second great quintet with Davis on trumpet, Wayne Shorter on tenor saxophone, who contributed a lot of compositions in this period. Herbie Hancock on piano, Ron Carter on bass, and Tony Williams on drums. And all of those players went on to do incredible things, separately and in other groups as well. From Sorcerer right now, this is Muscalera, another Wayne Shorter composition. And before that, from the ESP album, which is the first album that second great quintet did together, we heard real favour of mine, Little One, which Herbie Hancock wrote, and he actually went on to perform on his own album, Maiden Voyage, not long afterwards. Came out in late, kind of mid-65. This is an era I really, really love of Miles Davis. It's before he went before his electric era, and before things kind of expanded a bit more, before the electric era with In a Silent Way, etc. Not sure how commercially successful it was for him. Critically, it was acclaimed. But these are really special albums for me. Hope you're enjoying the special. Of course, there's many. Most of the pieces I'm playing in these specials are quite long, so you'll hear those kind of tracks per show. But I do hope you can stay with it. To SCR, Space in Between.

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Hi, my name is Will. I'm a host of the Monday Daily Show. I love 2SER because it gives journalism students like myself a kickstart in their career.

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Space in between. It's the first of my two Miles Davis specials to mark 100 years since his birth. Also 100 years since Marilyn Monroe was born, too, just recently. Out of interest. Right now, playing the first album where Miles Davis brought in electric instruments, Miles in the Sky, which was recorded early 68 and came out in mid-July 68. Features the same group, the second great quintet, Herbie Hancock, Ron Carter, Wayne Shorter, Tony Williams. George Benson actually pops up on this album as well. But he made, forced, and unwillingly on their part at first, Ron Carter to play electric bass and Herbie Hancock to play Fender Rhodes, the electric piano. Of course, Herbie Hancock took to the instrument very quickly. It's been reviewed well. It's one of the first albums where he kind of was bringing in, I think, kind of a bit more some subtle overt R&B influences, with Tony Williams' kind of slightly funky, well, definitely funky approach, rhythmic approach on this track. This track being Stuff is the name of it. But people, critics and writers have noted it's, mainly because it was the first time they were using electric instruments. It was kind of the start of, was a point that led to what became In a Silent Way and Bitches Brew, and some people say even maybe Jazz Fusion. Before that, we heard from the Nefertiti album a track called Fall, which again with the same group, produced by Teo Macera, who went on to produce Bitches Brew, of course, and introduced the approach of piecing together different performances rather than recording and releasing whole takes. But he wasn't doing that yet. Nefertiti came out in mid-67. Yeah, the track we heard was Fall, and before that from Sorcerer, Mescalero. Okay, we're going to, after this, we'll hear two tracks from the wonderful Feel de Kilimanjaro, where Miles decided to change all the titles, song titles and album titles at the last minute to French. But melodically, it's an important album as well, as it kind of moved into the slightly more abstracted sense of melody and playing, which would come into play a lot more on Bitches Brew. But look, I'm not here to theorise. Go back to the music, go back to Miles. Hope you're enjoying the show. Either way, to SCR.

Hi, I'm Sophia Khoury, volunteer producer and presenter for 2SER Breakfast. I love 2SER because we don't pander to advertisers or censor our feelings. We let it all hang out, and that is very, very special to me. It's nothing but good vibes in the studio and beyond. I love the people, the events, the tunes, and the opportunity to platform you guys. So turn us up and keep it bumping.

to SCRFM on a 7.3 space in between. Miles Davis tribute here, marking 100 years since his birth. I'll continue this next week, where I'll move into his electric era pretty thoroughly. Just then we heard the title track from Feel the Kilimanjaro, which is named after a coffee shop that he invested in New York, Women of the Kilimanjaro Coffee Shop. Title track, just then. Really, really great record. It did feature the second great quintet, but also was the first appearance by Dave Holland, bass player, and Chick Corea on keyboards on a few tracks as well. So, before that, we heard Stuff, lengthy track from the Miles in the Sky album, which I've heard read recently that some people around Miles kind of thought it was him trying to connect with a younger audience. Not sure how fair that is. Beneath me now, this is Mademoiselle Mabry, or Miss Mabry, which was named after Betty Mabry, who he was just about to marry, who would release music as Betty Davis. This piece is co-written by Gil Evans, and it's not credited, but I don't know if you could tell the riff opening it is an uncredited take on The Wind Cries Mary by Jimi Hendrix. Jimi Hendrix was a big, big influence on not just Miles Davis, that was kind of obvious, but I didn't know until recently that Gil Evans was a big fan. And they never got to collaborate together. Never got to record together. But Betty Mabry did introduce Miles Davis to Jimi Hendrix, and he became quite obsessed with him, leading to further explorations that Miles would do shortly after this. This was the first album which had, as part as on the artwork, directions in music by Miles Davis, which kind of shows where he was, his head was at putting this together. After this, we'll get to hear probably only a lot less than I hope to play of In a Silent Way. Maybe play more of it next week. Space in between on 2SCR with Andre, Miles Davis special.

coming to the closing section of this edition of The Space in Between with Andre Ontwesier. First of my two Miles Davis tributes, marking 100 years since his birth. Just then we heard Mademoiselle Mabry from the Field of Kilimanjaro album from 1968. Actually released in February 69, recorded in mid-68. I'm going to have to play maybe even the other piece on next week's show from its In a Silent Way, because I'm only going to fit in not even half of it. Really important record. Came out in July 69. Important in a lot of ways. People call it the start of his electric era. Was the first album where Tio Macero edited together recordings and created new pieces out of them, rather than playing and recording whole takes with the band. It's another electric album. Features Trick Corea and Jack DeJohnette on electric piano again. Jack DeJohnette for the first time on drums. Dave Holland on bass and Wayne Shorter on saxophone. And he really, I don't know, it's been called proto-ambient. It was a real, real turning point in music, really. It really opened up. There was rock influences, but it wasn't rock. It was jazz, but it was something very, very different within jazz. A lot of jazz critics hated it. A lot of rock critics loved it. It's just a beautiful, beautiful album. We're going to... it was written by Joe Zawinul, who'd been playing with Cannonball Adderley at the time. And he promised it to Miles Davis, even though Cannonball Adderley would have liked it in his group. But Miles Davis really changed the arrangement, much to Joe Zawinul's frustration. He went on to record his own version of it not long afterwards. Okay, I'll let it take up the rest of the show, but please tune in next week for the second part of this Miles Davis 100th birthday special. You've been listening to The Space in Between with Andre here on 2SER.

Just before I go, I should mention a really great jazz gig that's happening in Sydney on Friday, this Friday, June 5th. Lawrence Pike is launching his Possible Utopias album at 21 Shepherd Street in Marrickville. Go to follow his social media. I'm sure you can find links to the tickets. But if you've enjoyed the show tonight, I'm sure you'll enjoy Lawrence's show. I'll be playing tracks from his album on coming editions of the show. Just wanted to give it a last-minute plug. To us here.

To SER wishes to acknowledge the custodians of the land from which we broadcast, the Gadigal people of the Eora Nation and the Wadumatagal clan of the Darug Nation, and their elders past, present and emerging. We acknowledge and respect their continuing culture and the contribution they make to the life of this city and this region.

Seaside Weekend by Antenna from their 2004 album Camino del Sol. I truly feel like that song deserves to be played on a little rocking boat in a tiny coastal town. It's so boppy yet so calming. I really love it. This is Harry. I'm on the graveyard shift tonight, keeping your early hours flowing on 2SER, and I'm going to keep spinning a mix of sweet tracks and little whispers. But before that, I want to throw up some love to the shows that I played before. You just heard The Space In Between, and before that, we had Low Down Disco. This next song is from the New York-based band Cicada. It's called Left Hand. 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

When You're Around by New York duo Water From Your Eyes. And before that, we had Left Hand by Cicada, also another duo hailing from New York City. A little back-to-back action there. I feel like I definitely have some love in my heart for New York bands. So much great music that comes out of there, but there's also a heap of great music that comes out of Australia. Let's get some of that Aussie music on the way now. This next one I've got for you is Carla Del Forno with On The Ward. I'm Harry. This is The Graveyard Shift on 2SER. Stick around.

0: On the Ward by Carla Del Forno from her recent album Confessions, which was one of Tuasiyar's feature albums last month. New Australian music like that is the heart of stations like Tuasiyar. 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I've got some more Aussie music headed your way. 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

Hi, I'm Lachlan, and I work and volunteer at 2SER, and I do a show on Fridays called Mighty Real. The two things I love the most about 2SER are the people and the music.

That was You Never Knew Me At All by Fremantle bass singer-songwriter Jack Davies. Such a sweet little tune. And before that, you heard The Others by Melbourne bass artist Way Dynamic from their 2025 album Big Shoe. I love that name. If you're just tuning in, I'm Harry, covering the graveyard shift tonight, or should I say this morning, on 2SER 107.3, bringing you a mix of local and faraway tunes to guide you through your morning if you're just getting up, or to guide your Tuesday evening if you're a bit of a night owl. I'm going to shut up and I'm going to keep some music coming. This next one for your night owls, it's called Come and Play in the Milky Night by Stereolab. 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

like you're not gay. And you're not old, like I'm on the spectrum. Every day you look up in my body. This heavy and heavier. I was 9 when I left my body. A silver chair and really high.

Just there, you heard Aldis Harding with I Ate the Most off her new album, Train on the Island, which was actually a 2SER feature album 3 weeks ago. I've been loving that album as of recently. And before that, we heard Stereolab with Come and Play in the Milky Night, a classic from their 1999 album, Cobra and Phases Group Play Voltage in the Milky Night. Bit of a tongue twister there, but I thought I'd give you a little something for those still rocking through the night and for those just getting up as well. What are you up to? Are you up cramming for an exam, maybe driving home, or are you just getting up ready for another day? Let me know. You can text me on the 2SER text line. The number is 0468 44 1073. That is 0468 44 1073. I'd love to hear. Thanks so much for sticking around. Here's some more music for you. This next one is a bit of a lost gem. This is You Are Like Charles Lindbergh to Me by Alsace Lorraine. 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

Hi, my name is Lorna. I produce on The Daily and Dream State, and I love supporting queer artists from Sydney who you can see live and hear from directly on 2SER.

bit of smooth instrumental there with Moon 2 by Men I Trust. And before that, I couldn't help but pop a little acoustic Aphex Twin cover in there. That was Excel by Matt Magic. And before that, you heard the song You Are Like Charles Lindbergh to Me by Alsace Lorraine, a gem from the 2001 album titled Through Small Windows. Thanks so much for listening. I'm Harry, looking after the graveyard shift tonight on 2SER 107.3 FM. And today marks the third day of winter. How are we feeling? I'm personally a huge lover of what I like to call cozy season. Get to layer up and actually get a few decent nights sleep. What's not to like about that? I mean, especially since this country is hot the other 9 months anyway. Well, at least in Sydney. But look, I'm going to turn up the dial on some new music. This next song is Dust in the Wind by Chanel Beads. 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

Hi, this is Eva, your host of the Monday Daily Show on 2SER. I love 2SER because it is a place of fostering community, lifelong friendships, and is the best place to find new tunes. 2SER forever.

two new songs just there. First, you heard Chanel Beads with Dust in the Wind from their upcoming album, Your Day Will Come, which is slated for release at the end of this month. And before that, you heard, after that, you heard Good Day Will Arrive by Ear. That is the outro song of their new album that released last Friday called Rumspringer. That album's packed with some really cool new music from the New York duo. A fun fact that I actually recently learned is that Rumspringer is the Amish tradition, or I guess you could call it a ritual, where 16-year-olds are granted the opportunity to explore life outside of their Amish community. They are then given the choice to if they either want to commit and baptize themselves in the Amish community or if they want to leave entirely. And I think that's really cool. I think that's a really cool part of their culture. You kind of get the chance to see the outside world and decide if being Amish is really for you. But I think what's more interesting is that 85 to 90% of Amish youth that go through the Rumspringer tradition actually choose to return to their community after it's done, after it's over, and they choose to baptize themselves in the church, which is really cool. That's something really interesting to think about, I suppose. But how are you doing tonight? You're listening to Harry on the Graveyard Shift on 2SER 107.3 FM. I love your company. So let me know what you're up to. If you're just getting up for the morning or working late into the night, you can let me know on the text line on 0468 441073. Otherwise, stick around. I've got some more great music coming your way. This next song is What Does Your Soul Look Like? Part 1 by DJ Shadow. It's the Blue Sky remix. Stick around. 2SER.

That track you heard just then was Shiny Kindness by Helen Sun from her Talk With Your Teeth EP from December of last year. And before that, we had a bit of a throwback with Uncle Main title theme by Uncle from their acclaimed 1998 album Science Fiction. And that first song you heard was What Does Your Soul Look Like? Part 1, Blue Sky Revisit by DJ Shadow from his 1996 debut album, Introducing. I feel like I did cheat there a little bit. I believe DJ Shadow actually produced that first album from Uncle back in the 90s. So I did do a little bit of a back-to-back DJ Shadow moment there. Great music nonetheless. You're listening to Harry taking over the graveyard shift this morning. I've had a lot of fun soundtracking your early morning here on 2SER 107.3. I'm going to keep spinning some more tunes. This next one, for me at least, is a bit of a late night hero, bit of an eerie ambient nightscape. This is Lukeman with Jums.

some electronic therapy there to soundtrack your morning. That last song you heard was Healing Spiritual Echo by Meat Computer. That was very much on the well-being wavelength there. And before that, we heard the song Trust by Vegan. And that first track we heard was Jums by Canadian producer Lukeman. What a mix. What a joy it is to be able to broadcast such a range of music on 2SER, Sydney's community radio station. I'm Harry, looking after the graveyard shift. And on the topic of various music, I recently went to my first listening party for an album late last week. I got the pleasure of hearing the new Boards of Kender album, Inferno, in a little record shop in Leichhardt. Very cozy atmosphere in there. A lot of big appreciators of ambient music. It was quite the experience. Have you ever been to a listening party before? And if so, what album, where? Let me know on the text line on 0468 44 1073. I'm going to play a song off that new Boards of Kender album now. This is You Retreat in Time and Space. Stick with me on this one. It's a bit of a slow burn. You're listening to 2SER. We love your company.

Hey, I'm Ivy, and I'm the host of Sound Exchange, a music show that airs Wednesdays midday to 2 p.m. And what I love most about the station is how much it supports such a diverse range of local, independent music that is completely free from algorithms, which feels like such an oasis amongst a world of streaming services.

That was Born Again Freestyle by Samba Jean Baptiste. What a slick tune. And before that, we heard Essex underscore honey dot MP3 by Blood Orange, which carries the same name of his album release from late last year. That track actually dropped last Friday, and I feel like a lot of great music wanted to get its chance to shine before the month wrapped up. We've already heard songs tonight on the show from Ear, Blood Orange, Chanel Beads, and Boards of Canada that all came out last Friday. And speaking of that, first track we just heard was You Retreat in Space and Time by Boards of Canada from their new album Inferno. This is Harry on the Graveyard Shift. I've been here soundtracking the past hour or so, and I love your company. Let me know what you're up to. I'm here in this tiny little box, so I'm picturing some of you maybe driving, maybe kicking back for your late evening, or even some of you pouring your morning coffee. Whatever you're doing, text me and let me know on 0468441073. I've got some more music coming your way. This next song is from Sydney-based artist Jerome Blase. It's You Can Find Us Out Your Way. You're listening to 2SER. I love your company.

That was Dust with a side from their 2025 album, The Sky Is Falling. That's a Newcastle band right there. A lot of love for Newcastle acts, but if they ever come down to Sydney, we'll still claim them too. And before that, we heard You Can Find Us Out Your Way by Sydney's Jerome Blase. Actually, last Friday, I had the pleasure of going along to the State Library's free Unplugged event, which was a part of Vivid, and they had a lot going on. They had a Mahjong club, they had a massive scrapbooking area. Every exhibition in there was open, including the lovely Pamela Allen one, and they even had a bunch of different artists performing in the library too, which was really, really cool. So in the middle of the State Library, there's this massive reading room, and Jerome Blase, who you heard from just before, actually soundscaped the big room in the middle of the library throughout the entire event. So while you were playing Mahjong or maybe learning like me, I wasn't very good, you got this great ambient track and soundscape going on in the background, which is very cool. Love to see Sydney's music scene mixing with historic establishments like the State Library, as well as current things like Vivid too. I'm Harry, and I've been taking over this morning's graveyard shift here on 2SCR 107.3. I've only got about half an hour left here, so I'm excited to change the pace a little bit, bring you some acoustic tracks, keep us going for your morning or late night. Stay tuned. This next track I've got for you is called Coldplay Cover by Caroline. Stay tuned. I love your company.

That was Never Ending Math Equation by Sun Kil Moon. In the middle there, we heard the song Fairy Ran from Jack Davies. And before that, we heard a track called Coldplay Cover by an 8-piece UK rock band called Caroline. I'm Harry, and I've been keeping the airwaves alive this Wednesday morning on 2SER 107.3. Stick around, I'm going to keep the momentum coming with some more music. This next track I've got for you is You Don't Know the Shape I'm In from MJ Letterman. We love ya. Stick around, 2SER.

Hi, this is DJ Meme from the Back to Funk radio show. I love 2SER for the incredible music that you won't hear anywhere else, curated by passionate, dedicated DJs and selectors from our amazing community. And with a history reaching back to 1979, this radio station has incredible significance to the cultural heartbeat of this city, past, present, and future.

That was Daydream by Back to the Planet, which is a track I've been absolutely loving lately. I don't even have words for it. It's so sweet, so mellow, but you can still dance to it. It's great. And in the middle there, you heard Marilyn by Mount Kimby. And before that, we heard the track You Don't Know the Shape I'm In by MJ Lenderman off his 2024 record, Manning Fireworks. This is Harry looking after you on the graveyard shift this morning, and I've only got a little bit more time. So I'm going to be quiet. I'm going to play a couple more tunes. This next song I've got for you is I'll Be Damned by Dutch Interior. Stick around. I love your company. You're listening to a CR.

That was I'll Be Damned by Dutch Interior, a band hailing from California. What a show it's been. This is Harry, and I've been looking after the graveyard shift this morning, and I've had a lot of fun soundtracking both your Tuesday night and your Wednesday morning. You're listening to 2SCR 107.3, the only radio station that loves you back. I've got to get out of here now, but I'm going to leave you on a bittersweet note with this remix of Ez C'est Matin La by Vegan. Definitely butchered that French name, but hey, thank you so much. We love you. Bye for now.

Hi, my name is Will. I'm a host of the Monday Daily Show. I love 2SER because it gives journalism students like myself a kickstart in their career.

0: Hello, thank you everyone for having a listen. Sorry, it took a long time. I got really just got a bad vibe. And then I started playing D&D for a really long time. So that took up a lot of my time, but thank you for listening to all of it. Thank you from Mum, Dad, and Willis. Kisses. Kisses.
1: That's completely my fault. Just some off-site business planning and then just getting caught up

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1: all hurts.
0: Hurts.
1: Everything hurts.
0: It hurts.
1: It all hurts.
0: Fuck that shit. 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
0: Welcome to another episode of Bill Street Caravan, celebrating the sounds of Memphis and the Mississippi Delta for nearly 30 years.
1: Heard around the globe on NPR worldwide. 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Hi, I'm your co-host, Pat Mitchell Worley.
0: What? Whoa, Pat, you sound strange. Are you sure? Are you okay?
1: Do you believe that? Oh, no, I'm not Pat Mitchell Worley, although I do know her. I am Steve Selvidge.
0: Hey, Steve.
2: Hey, Steve.
0: You were a pretty convincing Pat, but there's no replacing Pat.
1: No, they broke the mold with Pat.
0: Today, we're bringing you a very special performance from Dixon Gallery and Gardens' Art on Fire event, with a performance from Alice Hazen and the Blaze. So glad to have a guest host today in the person of Mr. Steve Selvidge. Steve is the son of the founding producer and founding executive director of Bill Street Caravan, Mr. Sid Selvidge.
1: Oh, yeah.
0: Steve may have called him Pop or Father or Dad.
1: Pops.
0: Pops.
1: Cool. Yeah. Cool.
0: Well, we're honored to have the legacy of all things Bill Street Caravan sitting with us today, and he's going to be hosting. You'll hear a lot more from Steve throughout the rest of 2025 and beyond. Today, we're showcasing Alice Hazen and the Blaze live from the Dixon Gallery and Gardens during their 2024 Art on Fire event. And I actually had the privilege of performing alongside Alice Hazen at that particular event as my band, Black Cream, a local Memphis band, performed at the Art on Fire event with Dixon as well. And I'll tell you what, I watched Alice's performance from the sidelines right there next to the stage. And it was truly a magical, energetic, and eclectic performance. Alice is a violinist, and she actually seems to be a rock violinist, if you let me define it. But she has a band that consists of drums, bass, and keyboards, and they rocked. I never thought I'd say a violinist rocked out, but I watched Alice Hazen and Blaze absolutely rock out and rock that stage. So I'm excited to have her, and we're all excited to have her on Bill Street Caravan today. I believe you mentioned earlier, Steve, that you know her as well.
1: Yeah, we have played together. We used to do the Way at St. John's Methodist, John Kilzer's recovery service. And yeah, I mean, she's super energetic always.
0: What were your roles? What was you all's respective roles at the Way?
1: Well, she was playing violin and I was playing guitar. I might sing one now and again, but yeah, I mean, I noticed straight off that we were up there on stage and we both had pedal boards. You know, she was running through all kinds of cool, like, phasers and stuff, and it was really, really neat. And just, like I said, very energetic and a lot of fun to play with.
0: Yeah, and working with her, you wouldn't almost be able to tell that, I mean, she's classically trained, Yale graduated musician from Vermont, who has found her way down to the dirty South.
1: That's right. That's right. Just come here and just soak it in.
0: Yes, indeed. And Memphis continues to have that effect on musicians who travel or move here. They basically adopt this city as their own. And Alice has definitely done that. And she's barnstorming all through the city of Memphis, her and her bands.
1: Yeah, she works, man.
0: Yes, sir. I'm very glad that we crossed paths. Since we can talk a little more personally about relationships with Alice, as we're both musicians that have worked with her or alongside her, how would you describe, given you all were at church, so maybe...
1: Well, we weren't playing church songs.
0: Oh, okay.
1: This was a recovery service that played...
0: Oh, right.
1: We could go anywhere from, I don't know, the meters to, just all kinds of stuff.
0: So what was it like performing with a violinist? Had you performed with a violinist before or one like Alice?
1: Not one like Alice. When I first started playing with Amy Levere, she had a violin player, Bob Fergo, who used to play with Leonard Cohen. Here and there, you know, but not often. It's not like a horn player or a keyboard player.
0: I think that may be, or at least in my opinion, that's kind of part of the appeal of Alice. I mean, you look at it and you say, okay, I may have an idea of what's about to happen. And then the band gets going and Alice takes off on one of her many almost jam band type solos. And you're standing there like, wow, I didn't know I was going to be rocked out like this by this lady in this band. But they absolutely have adopted a Memphis swagger that is setting stages, blazing stages all across this region. So shout out to you again, Alice, for coming here, being a transplant, but yet making your mark and calling Memphis your home.
1: I think, too, she brings a lot of positivity, which is one thing that I like. Just, I mean, personally, in her, you know, I'm always glad to see her. And it's, you know, there's always a big smile. I think that translates to the stage.
0: Yep. I had Alice in here for the interview for this show a few months ago. And as you all will hear, we've got a little limited time on what we can cover in an interview. After the tape stopped rolling, we talked for another hour about all things music, moving here, being here. And like you said, just full of energy and full of knowledge, but also very curious about the music world here in Memphis and curious enough to immerse herself in
1: it. Yeah, for sure.
0: And I'm watching her grow now, even though I've only recently met her. The way she described her evolution as a musician, Memphis has played a major part in the latest iteration of her sound. And we're lucky enough to have Alice and her band on today's episode of Bill Street Caravan. Let's get into some music from Alice Hazen and the Blaze, live from the Dixon Gallery and Gardens and their annual Art on Fire event.

0: That was music from Alice Hazen and The Blaze at Art on Fire at the Dixon.
1: We'll be back with more music from Alice Hazen and The Blaze live at Art on Fire in just a bit.
0: Up next, Grammy-nominated bluesman Guy Davis takes us through the life histories of the pioneers and innovators enshrined in the Blues Hall of Fame. This segment is brought to you by the Blues Foundation and is also available as a standalone podcast through iTunes.
2: Alberta Hunter sat across the hospital room from my bed. She looked old, slender, and positively vital. She wore her hair straightened and tied up in a braided crown. Gold hoop earrings matched her thin gold bracelets that jingled as she pointed a long red fingernail at me. "I've never had no blues about no man in my life, honey," Alberta said. She sat relaxed, her legs crossed, her eyes twinkling. "And I've seen them all," she chuckled. Indeed, as I'd find out, in Memphis, W.C. Handy marched past her house on Beale Street. In Chicago, she sang in a gangster cabaret with King Oliver and Louis Armstrong backing her up. In New York, she sang on records with Fats Waller behind her. In London, she shared the stage every night for a year with Paul Robeson. Alberta even performed during Britain's celebration for the coronation of King George VI. And then she walked away from it, exited stage right, left no forwarding address. For the next 17 years, she worked as a nurse in this hospital and scarcely spoke of her previous life. That's what she was doing in my room, on her night off, no less. I'd gotten rushed to the hospital a few days back with a burst appendix. I woke up from surgery and saw this little old lady in neatly starched whites beside the bed. And when she hummed a tune, she swung like a whole band. I told her how I dig the blues. She chuckled. Alberta took special care of her patients. She kept everyone on clean, dry sheets, in clean, fresh clothes. She snuck us extra food and Coca-Colas. One night, I raged with fever, and she smuggled in an old remedy. She crushed up gypsum weed and peach tree leaves, mixed them with vinegar in a sink. She soaked a handkerchief in it and laid that across my eyes. It smelled like socks, but Alberta's cool touch and attention settled me down. "My grandmother cured my headache with this," Alberta said. "She bathed me in a zinc wash tub and traced the three moles on my foot. She told my mama, 'This one's a wanderer.'" That was the first I'd heard of Alberta's life. She had me hooked.
3: Hey, come on up some night, my castle's rocking.
2: No modern medicine or ancient superstition made me feel better than listening to her. I soon figured out I had a legend on my ward. One sunny afternoon in Chicago, young Alberta went for a drive with a piano player named Lovey Austin. Lovey was a take-charge kind of person. She had escaped from Tennessee and totally remade herself in Chicago, renamed herself and everything. Now she led her own band. Lovey had men working for her. Lovey had the interior of her car upholstered in leopard skin to match her riding clothes. Alberta never learned to drive, and Lovey drove like she hadn't been taught. Lovey clasped a cigarette between her teeth, sat back cool and calm, and flew. Alberta got nervous and started singing, making up words to put her mind somewhere else. "Gee, but it's hard to love someone when that someone don't love you. I'm so disgusted, heartbroken too. I got the downhearted blues." Lovey said, "Oh, that's wonderful, honey." So Alberta tossed out another rhyme. "Got the world in a jug, stopper in my hand. And if you want me, you must come under my command." Now that line had to be written by a woman who never got the blues from a man. Downhearted Blues officially was Alberta and Lovey's, but it became a classic thanks to another lady from Tennessee. The song practically made Bessie Smith. Back in the hospital room, Alberta said, "I laugh when I read these little books about the blues. I don't recall seeing them blind boys with the guitars up on stage with me in Oslo or Stockholm." She began to trail off for heightened effect. "Copenhagen, London, the Palladium, Paris, Cairo." Maybe I'm just getting old. I was back in the 20s and 30s, baby. I didn't see them white boys with me on Broadway. That's why I sang the blues. I never heard of any of them until these little white boys started writing the history of the blues. I asked her if she deserved a bigger part. I've been under too much scrutiny in my life, baby. It ain't worth it. My privacy means everything. As my days in the hospital wore on and our conversation deepened, I figured out why she had never had the blues about a man. Her first true love was named Lottie. They met in Chicago at one of those all-night cabarets with Louis Armstrong and King Oliver blowing. Lottie invited Alberta to visit her in New York and jotted down the address. Alberta soon showed up at Lottie's home. The place was a mansion, probably the biggest in Harlem. Alberta marched up to ring the bell. The front door opened, and there stood Lottie's uncle, Bert Williams, only the most famous black entertainer in the world. "Lottie here?" Alberta asked. Mr. Williams walked away without speaking, but left the door open a crack. It all happened fast, like real true love. Alberta and Lottie bought an apartment together on 148th Street up Sugar Hill. To make it official, the last thing Alberta needed to do was tell her mama. Mama, Miss Laura, had no real problems with people living differently. Miss Laura used to work in Memphis on Gayoso Street washing clothes in a bawdy house. She said everything she knew about manners and social nicety came from those sporting women. Miss Laura didn't judge. Until she got to Sugar Hill. Miss Laura barely took one step into her daughter's apartment. She had traveled by train from Chicago, but saw Lottie and turned right back around. "I don't like New York," she told Alberta. But Miss Laura soon came back for good. Her husband died, leaving her without a provider. "She needed me, and I made enough money to take care of her," Alberta said. "Looking after Mama meant I had no choice but to live my life on the go. We already faced discrimination from being black, then our family's disapproval. I couldn't portray my true self on stage. There was no escape. The secret kept me on the run.
3: I got a mind to ramble, ooh, but I don't know where to go."
2: No man ever gave Alberta the blues, but still, she had them. She and Lottie obtained passports and set sail across the Atlantic. Their old friend, Bricktop, from the early nights in Chicago, set up a club in Paris. Brick came from West Virginia and could be as crude and dirty as an old coal miner, Alberta told me. Brick would call from the street into my window, "What you witches doing up there?" Except she didn't say witches. Not only did French people worship blacks, but our private life was nothing to hide. In Paris, we took on the flavor of Paris. We felt at ease in cafe society as well as in the joints where the waitresses picked up their tips without using their hands. Alberta corresponded with all the black papers to describe the race situation throughout the world for folks back home. She leaked back word of a romance, an engagement to a baron. I asked her about him. "A total fabrication, honey. We needed a divorce in the background to keep people from talking. Being engaged to a fairy tale prince did the same thing without hurting anyone. Just a little slickology." The only problem she and Lottie faced was that no one on the continent knew how to do black hair. That was the only problem until Hitler came. The U.S. government required its citizens on temporary work visas to return to America. Bricktop barely got out before France fell to the Nazis. Their friend Josephine Baker stayed and joined the underground resistance. Alberta did the next best thing. She signed on with the USO. She spent much of the next decade until the end of the Korean War flying from battle zone to battle zone, strapped to a parachute in a bumpy, noisy troop transport. She gave the boys her all, or her almost, anyway. Some nights, she stepped on stage in freezing temperatures, soldiers holding their flashlights to illuminate her. She wore her tightest, most shimmering gown, no overcoat and nothing underneath. Everyone sacrificed in the war, she laughed. Those boys might get killed the next day. Not long after she returned to New York for good, Miss Laura passed away. When she died, I could finally live how I always wanted, settle down to regular life with my loved ones. Alberta's generosity and trust lifted my spirit, even as the pain and swelling in my abdomen got worse, and my temperature jumped and dropped. She never once asked me to keep quiet. Didn't she know I could turn the spotlight back on her? Tell the world she was a star? Share her true story? Finally, I had to ask, are you worried I'm going to get out of here and tell your secret? She looked at me with pity. I said, I mean, that's your deathbed confession. She said, yeah, honey, but this ain't my deathbed.
3: Look what the sun has done to me. It seems there's no more fun to me.
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3: Welcome back to Bill Street Caravan, where we bring you the best of Memphis music and culture straight to your ears. I'm Steve Selvage.
2: And I'm Thomas Crivens. Today we're showcasing an artist whose music is as dynamic and inspiring as the setting where we recorded her performance. That's right, Steve. We're talking about Alice Hazen and the Blaze live from the Dixon Gallery and Gardens during their 2024 Art on Fire event.
3: Art on Fire is one of Memphis's most beloved cultural events, blending the visual and performing arts with great food and unforgettable atmosphere. This year's lineup included the fiery fiddle-powered grooves of Alice Hazen and the Blaze, and they certainly delivered a performance to remember.
2: Absolutely, Steve. Alice's sound is a genre-defying mix of rock, folk, and roots music, driven by her classically trained violin mastery. But there's so much more to Alice's story. As I mentioned earlier, she comes from Vermont, a place known really more for its maple syrup and mountains. But she made the journey to Memphis, Tennessee, and we're equally rich in culture, but with a decidedly different twist to it. Can you imagine trading snowshoes for barbecue?
3: That's quite the leap, Thomas. Alice's journey from Vermont to Memphis was also a musical one. She studied at Yale University, where she honed her classical violin skills. But when she landed in Memphis, the city's soul and energy pulled her into the world of improvisation and genre blending. Her music today reflects that fusion, combining technical mastery with the freewheeling spirit of Memphis.
2: That's right, Steve. Her latest works, including her upcoming EP, Dream of Rain, highlight global climate challenges. And her track, Memphis Sands, speaks to protecting the aquifer right here in Memphis. It's music with a message, and it resonates deeply. And you know, Steve, Alice has a knack for making serious topics relatable and even fun. I mean, who else could make an aquifer sound groovy?
3: If you're loving what you hear, you'll want to check out more of Alice Hazen's music. You can find her online at alicehazen.com, that's H-A-S-E-N, where she shares updates, tour dates, and music releases. She's also on social media, so be sure to follow her there for the latest news.
2: Now let's throw it back to the music. Here's more from Alice Hazen and the Blaze, live at the Dixon Gallery and Gardens on Bill Street Caravan.

0: All right, we're here on Beale Street Caravan with Alice Hasten. How are you doing?
1: I'm great. Excited to be here. How about you guys?
0: Oh, we're doing fantastic. Even better now that we have a star in our midst.
1: Oh, stop.
0: Well, you know, you've got quite an interesting story, and the cat's already out of the bag because we're, of course, sharing the music of Memphis all over the world. But you're not from here originally.
1: That's true. I'm from the upwards north, from the state of Vermont.
0: All right. Absolutely. So what brought you to Memphis, Tennessee?
1: Well, in 2012, I didn't know what I wanted to do after graduating college, so I applied for Teach for America, and they placed me down in the south in Clarksdale, Mississippi, as a band director. And so that was a big change for me. I had never been to the South, and I had no clue what it would be like. But as a stroke of luck would have it, I got placed right in the center of the blues capital of the world. And that really introduced me to just like a wonderful cast of characters and musicians who showed me what the blues really, where it comes from and what it's grown into now, which it's blossoming into all these different cool genres that people in Clarksdale are like really bringing it, you know, into the new century. So there's just a great connection to Memphis through Clarksdale. And that kind of was where I cut my teeth as a performer. Jamming at Ground Zero and forming a band called Blackwater Trio, which was acoustic folk rock. And then in 2015, I decided to leave my job at the school and just focus on creating music. And then in 2016, I decided to come up to Memphis and expand my horizons a little bit more.
0: Spectacular. If I could take even a step further back, because I didn't want to skip over this. I mean, what is your training and how did you even begin to spark a musical practice?
1: Well, I'm lucky that when I grew up, I had a mother who is in the Vermont Symphony Orchestra who plays flute, and she's still in the orchestra, still an active musician. And then my dad is also really supportive of me. So when I was young, my mom started me on Suzuki violin. And then from there, I just, you know, she made sure that I didn't quit. And both of them really have supported me through the years. And I will say my mom was a little hesitant at first when I left the classical sphere, which was what I was in all through college. And I majored in music at Yale. Played in the Yale Symphony, and then I went straight down to the South and started this completely different life of someone who plays in bars and, you know, gets paid partially in beer. And she was like, I'm not so sure about that. But then once I started putting out some of my first original like works, like my first album, Violin Tro, she decided that this was going to be okay with her, so...
0: You know, I guess it's been swimming around in my head for quite some time, but I've never been able to sit down in an environment where, you know, no one would hold me accountable for my potential ignorance. But what is the distinction between a violin and a fiddle? Is it the style of music and the repertoire, or is it the instrument itself?
1: That's a great question. And I like to come up with different answers, but my favorite one...
0: For the sake of my education, can you give me the right answer?
1: Oh, yes. Yeah, I'll give you both. The right answer is it can be whatever you're holding in your hands. If it's shaped like one of those things you just mentioned, it can be either one. So there are just two different styles. Well, fiddle has a bunch of styles. You could do Western swing. You could do Celtic. You could do Appalachian, old time. You could do blues. So there's a bunch of different ways you can go in the non-classical sphere. But when I first came down here, I just had one instrument, and that was my violin, my acoustic, very old and fragile violin that I can't believe I took into some of the bars I did. But I played on that and still do when I record for folks. You know, that is my primary, and that has seen me through concerts. Like when I was in the Vermont Youth Orchestra, we got to go to Carnegie Hall and play. So it's been to both Carnegie Hall and to Ground Zero Blues Club.
0: Wow.
1: So that one instrument can definitely just be both. And it's just about the style. The other answer I like to give is the violin has four strings. The fiddle has four strings.
0: Oh.
1: So, yeah, that's just the funny answer. But they're the same.
0: Yeah. Well, walk me through the dynamics of your band, because I've seen you solo, I've seen you in duos, you mentioned the trio, so there's quite a lot of configurations, and you also have done some session work as well. How did the band sort of congeal and come together for you?
1: Well, for the one we're talking about with that played Art on Fire, which is called Alice Hazen and the Blaze, which also, you know, I guess the fire imagery of the fiddle, and, you know, the fiddle is associated with the devil, and so it was just all, it all came together for me. But that band, our first shows were in 2018. I think the first show we ever had was at 831 South Cooper. But then the next year, I put together my first album, which is called Vile Intro. And that was just like the beginning of what I would call my solo career as an artist, fiddle player, singer, songwriter. And so that has truly been one of my projects that I feel like is the most Alice, you know, the one where I can just do whatever I want because it's my band. But in addition, I think the band has also contributed so much to the sound.
0: Awesome. Well, we've enjoyed having you on Bill Street Caravan, and I know our listeners have as well.
1: Thank you. I really appreciate being on here with you guys, so thank you.
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0: That wraps up another episode of Bill Street Caravan. We hope you've enjoyed this incredible performance from Alice, Hazen, and The Blaze.
1: Be sure to tune in next week for more amazing music from Memphis and beyond. Until then, I'm Steve Selvage.
0: And I'm Thomas Cribbins. Thanks for listening to Bill Street Caravan. See you guys next time.
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0: Hello, yes, welcome to another week of Lost in Science. We're so happy that you're with us this week as we get lost in all things scientific, methodological, reproducible, exploring the fabulous world and beyond, and the glorious way that scientists think about it. My name's Lyndon, and with me today I've got Stu. How are you going, Stu?
1: In the last couple of weeks, I have been doing my own thing, getting around, doing sciencey things. On a personal note, I went to a diabetes tech night a couple of weeks ago, and I have type 1 diabetes, so I inject insulin and have to watch my blood sugar and all of that sort of thing. And there's all sorts of technical ways to keep an eye on that and to make sure that my blood sugar doesn't go too high or too low. So I went along to find out about how technology is making life easier for people who have diabetes. But I heard someone speak. They had a number of speakers there at the event. And one of them was Dr. John Wentworth, who is a research doctor based at Melbourne Hospital. And he studies diabetes, type 1 diabetes, and the causes and also potential treatments. Now, obviously, like I said, injecting insulin is a treatment for people who have type 1 diabetes, but there are treatments in development which could potentially prevent people from developing type 1 diabetes, which means they wouldn't have to do all of that stuff and they wouldn't have to worry so much about their blood sugar and all of those things. But yeah, so the program they're running is to find people who are potentially at risk of developing type 1 diabetes and trying to recruit people who can help them research ways that they can prevent them from developing type 1 diabetes. So,
0: well, it sounds like a really useful conversation, not only for people with type 1 diabetes, people who have a family history of type 1 diabetes, people who love people with type 1 diabetes or care for people or work with people or know people with type 1 diabetes, which is probably most of us. Not only, you know, the practical side, but also the science behind it. This sounds like a wonderful chat. Let's get on with it.

0: you are listening to Lost in Science, and on the show with me this week I have Dr. John Wentworth from the Royal Melbourne Hospital. Now, John works in the area of diabetes research, and I got him on the show because of a project he's working on currently. So thanks for joining us on the show, John.
1: Thanks, Stuart, and hello to all the listeners out there across Australia.
0: So first of all, John, I guess, you know, we've got a pretty general listenership. Can you explain a little bit about what type 1 diabetes is and I guess who might be susceptible to it and what does that mean for their health?
1: Absolutely. So let's start with diabetes. Diabetes is a condition where you make a lot of urine, essentially. And you get very thirsty. And that was the first sort of appreciation or understanding of diabetes from thousands of years ago. And over that time, people worked out there were two types of diabetes, one associated with a sugary urine, the sugary taste and the nature of the urine attracting ants, for instance, in Indian culture and records. People worked out that, yes, there was a type of diabetes associated with a lot of glucose coming through the urine. And, you know, more recently, say in the last few hundred years, we have worked out that it's because the blood glucose is very high. The levels of sugar in the blood are very high for what we call diabetes mellitus. And then more recently, really only 150 years or so ago, we appreciated that there are different causes of this problem. Now, fundamentally, the reason why your glucose or your sugar levels go too high in the blood is because you don't have enough insulin for your body's needs. And there are various ways that that can happen. In type 1 diabetes, that is because the immune system attacks the pancreas and stops it. It actually kills the cells called beta cells that make insulin. In type 2 diabetes, we actually can make insulin, but not enough for what our body needs, particularly in the setting of overweight and obesity and even heavy alcohol consumption and other things. So we have different ways that diabetes can develop. The fundamental problem is too much blood glucose, levels that are too high, and that causes long-term damage and ultimately, if untreated, leads to problems causing blindness, kidney failure, ulcers in the feet, and amputation. So really what we're trying to do with diabetes is control glucose and ultimately get it back to normal so that we don't run the risk of these complications. So a very long answer to your question. Type 1 diabetes is caused by the immune system attacking the pancreas. It affects about 1 in 10 people with diabetes in the modern era. It used to be much more common, but because we are sedentary and we are well nourished, there is much more type 2 diabetes these days. It affects predominantly children. However, adults can be diagnosed as well, and about 60% of cases are diagnosed before adulthood, so before age 18, and 40% afterwards. And I think the really key difference between type 1 and type 2 diabetes is that for type 1 diabetes, you need to inject insulin, because if you don't, you will not survive. Your body needs insulin. It doesn't have it at all in type 1 diabetes. And over a space of days and weeks, people can die without insulin because the body becomes confused, makes acid, and really shuts everything down as a consequence of not having any insulin in the system. And the high glucose is simply just a reflection of that fact in type 1 diabetes. So I hope that answers the question in a roundabout way.
0: Oh, I think that was a fantastic explanation of the problem. So you just said that the number or the proportion of type 1 diabetes is smaller than it used to be. Is that actually a result of the type 2 numbers going up? Is that why that number's shrunk? It hasn't proportionally got less in the population as a whole. It's just the proportion of cases.
1: To a certain extent, well, absolutely, it's because there are more cases, yes, relatively more type 2 than type 1. But you've got to remember, 150 years ago, you didn't have an ability to check blood sugar, for instance, and so it was only really possible to diagnose diabetes when it was at its severest stage. And again, lots of people, as you've probably heard, with type 2 diabetes, they're about half the people with type 2 diabetes in Australia who don't even know they have it still. We've got a problem of actually finding people because their sugar levels are too high, but they otherwise feel well. And we know that, that's a problem that we kind of need to address. And interestingly, as you'll hear with our research, we're kind of leaning into that idea for type 1 diabetes as well, because we are working out how to diagnose the condition early, and we are realizing that that is really, really helpful.
0: Okay, so as far as that goes, you said that it usually affects children more often than not, and adults can be found to have type 1 diabetes. How can you detect type 1 diabetes in people who aren't showing any outward signs of it?
1: The symptoms of diabetes only happen when things are really bad. So the key symptoms of diabetes are thirst, peeing a lot, making a lot of urine, getting up in the middle of the night and having to pee, losing weight because you're losing all this fluid, and in its more severe stages, feeling really unwell and having to get to hospital. So thankfully, we don't see those presentations very often at all in type 2 diabetes, but in type 1 diabetes, sadly, about a third of people still are not diagnosed until things are really critical. And that's in part a reflection of the difficulty in diagnosing symptomatic type 1 diabetes. When someone presents, say, to their GP, they say, "Look, I'm feeling a bit unwell. I don't quite know what's going on." The GP thinks, "Oh, well, you've just got a virus. We'll do a few tests." They don't do the glucose test. Everything looks okay otherwise. I'll just see if you can ride it out. So that's kind of what's happening here and now in Australia. But we've known for many years now that we can identify type 1 diabetes well before symptoms arise, and in fact, well before there's been significant damage to the pancreas that makes the glucose levels go up at all. And the test that allows us to do this is a test for things called diabetes antibodies. And antibodies are a product of the immune system. And we make them, for instance, if you have a COVID vaccine, a few weeks later, you'll have antibodies to COVID because your immune system has figured out that that vaccine was foreign and it needs to fight it. In diabetes, in type 1 diabetes, the immune system gets confused. It thinks the beta cells that make insulin are an invading parasite, and it raises an intense immune response that includes production of antibodies. And so those antibodies appear right at the start of the immune attack on the pancreas. And because that immune attack is relatively slow burn, it can last years before someone gets symptoms and needs to start insulin. So we have this huge window of opportunity to diagnose type 1 diabetes early through a simple blood test for antibodies. And what's really exciting is that we now have the technology to be able to do this on a finger prick of blood. And so we've got a program called Type 1 Screen operating around the nation that actually offers screening to people for free, where we post a kit, they prick their finger, drop a bit of blood onto the card, and post it back to us. And then we can test for those antibodies to tell if people are at risk of type 1 diabetes.
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0: The benefits of detecting it early, what can you do If your immune system's already decided it's going to start attacking your pancreas and getting those beta cells and knocking them out of function, what can you do to stop it from doing that?
1: Well, this has been a question that we have been grappling with for at least 30 years, because we've known that antibodies are such a potent test, or such an accurate test for future risk of type 1 diabetes. Over those last 30 years, we've looked at various ways to turn off the immune attack. And we do this in many other contexts in medicine. Classic examples are other autoimmune diseases. People might have heard of rheumatoid arthritis, where the immune system attacks the joints. We've had lots of treatments now that fairly broadly suppress the immune system that can now save the joints from irreversible damage. And that's been a revolution over the last couple of decades in rheumatoid arthritis. And similarly, a condition called inflammatory bowel disease, things like Crohn's disease or ulcerative colitis. Again, we have various therapies, some of which are used for rheumatoid arthritis, that again are highly effective. So we've sort of learnt from our colleagues looking after these patients about drugs that look safe and effective in their context, and we've tried them out. And the exciting thing is we're at a stage now where these drugs are coming through to actually be used in the clinic. Now, we have the first drug of its kind was called teplizumab and was approved in the United States in 2022 to prevent type 1 diabetes. So it is used if someone has the antibodies that tells us the immune system is attacking the pancreas, and also has evidence that that immune attack is causing problems because the glucose levels are starting to rise. Not critically, just in their early stages where you don't feel unwell, but we can see it's definitely imminent that you will need to start using insulin. And that drug called teplizumab has since been approved throughout many jurisdictions, Europe and the Middle East and China, and it should, in the next few weeks, literally get approved here in Australia. And that will be a watershed moment for us, because it'll mean we have something that we can do that can delay the need to use insulin if we diagnose people early. But what's perhaps more exciting is we've got a whole slew of other medications coming through clinical trials, including a tablet that you take once a day called baricitinib, which are probably going to be much, much better. So I think we're slowly going to see a paradigm shift in how we think about type 1 diabetes and what we do about it. And we're at a stage now in Australia where we need to start developing the infrastructure to screen people, find that 1 in 300 people or children in the population who have the antibodies and are at risk, and then develop ways to look after them and monitor them, so that when the time comes that we can see things are progressing because the glucose is going up, we can intervene with these treatments. And that's exactly what's happening at the moment. Obviously, there's an enormous amount of work to be done, but it is a complete paradigm shift and so important, because probably what I didn't mention, but I really need to mention, is insulin treatment is really difficult for people with type 1 diabetes. It does keep them alive. It's a terrific therapy. We've had it now for more than a century. It has been life-saving. But if you ask anyone with type 1 diabetes, how is it with insulin? That should be pretty simple. You must be sorted now. I doubt you'll find too many who'll give you an answer that'll say, yeah, it's no problem at all. It's incredibly difficult. You need to be very careful about how you dose your insulin, because if you don't give enough, the sugars go too high and cause damage. And if you give too much, they go too low, and you can be at risk of blacking out and losing consciousness, which of course is terrible if you're swimming or playing sport or driving or all sorts of other things, you know, have a hazardous workplace. So we, insulin isn't a perfect solution to the diabetes problem. And we are really on this quest to make, to have a different option for people. If we can intervene at the right time with these immune therapies that protect the beta cells and preserve the ability to make insulin, you won't need to inject it. And that's going to be a much better situation for the doctors even, but certainly for the patients, because it'll be much, much simpler to manage this condition.
0: Yeah. And so, I mean, ideally you'd get everyone screened. You know, you could roll out a program across everyone, but at the moment, obviously, you've got a project to get as many people screened as possible. Are there people who are more at risk and should get screened if they possibly can than the general population? Who are those people?
1: Thanks, Stuart. I mean, this is a very important question that sort of speaks to the challenge that we have. We could right now screen every child in Australia for type 1 diabetes. The problem is that we don't, you know, that would cost a lot of money and it would cause potentially a lot of harm because we don't have the services in place to look after people who have positive screening tests. And furthermore, we don't yet have an approved therapy, although very likely teplizumab will be that approved therapy. I can tell you its administration is not simple, and it's certainly, I don't think, you know, a panacea or the solution to this problem of intervening. So we're at a stage where we need to develop even safer and better ways to arrest the immune attack on the pancreas. And so we need to do the clinical trials. And we are working with international colleagues doing just that. We are, you know, we are 100% focused on the most cost-effective, safe treatments for protecting the pancreas from autoimmune attack in type 1 diabetes. So who do we go after? Well, people who have a family member with type 1 diabetes are at 10 to 15-fold higher risk than the general population. And so if in the general population of kids, it's 1 in 300, in those families, it's 1 in 30 or perhaps a bit, you know, 1 in 40, 1 in 50 who are going to get type 1 diabetes. And so we are currently focusing on people with a family history of type 1 diabetes because we know there's a higher chance that we will find people at risk, and a higher chance that we'll find people who understand what type 1 diabetes is and understand the need to join some of these clinical trials we're doing to get the evidence, to get some of these newer, more promising treatments into the clinic. And that's the phase we're at the moment. We're targeting people who have a relative with type 1 diabetes. So these, it could be your grandfather, it could be a distant aunt, it could be your sister. We want people from families to come forward to get screened, appreciating that that's still not going to capture everyone who's destined to develop type 1 diabetes in Australia, but a sort of practical approach to getting us to this next stage where we have such a good, cheap, effective therapy that it's just a no-brainer to move it into the general population and to have something concrete that we can do to look after people who have a positive screening test.
0: Okay, so if someone thinks that they might be at risk or have a relative who has type 1 diabetes and they want to, you know, put their name forward to be screened and help out with research, how do they get in touch with type 1 screen?
1: They go to Google or their favourite search engine and they put in type 1 screen. So that's all one word, T-Y-P-E, the number one, S-C-R-E-E-N. And that will find us. We are based in Melbourne. We are funded by the peak patient body, the community advocacy group Breakthrough T1D. We are offering a service that's free to get screened. And I think importantly, we also undertake to make sure that if you get a positive test, we work out how to look after you. And so the way it works is we'll mail out a kit. People will mail it back to us and we'll test it. If it's a negative test, we send people an email advising them of that result and with some advice as to when they might like to repeat the test, because antibodies can develop at any stage, although most commonly they're there before age 5. As an aside, they're not there from birth. They generally don't come in the first year of life, but usually around ages 2 to age 6 is when they develop in people who get diabetes in childhood. But I digress. If somebody has a positive screening test, we get on the phone and we talk to them about it, and we find out what they want, and we link them to what services we have available. And we have links to major diabetes centres in mainland Australia. So we've got collaborators in Brisbane, Sydney, Melbourne, Adelaide and Perth. We have a wider array of a network of people who are also able to help in regional areas and in Tasmania and in the Northern Territory as well. But we have programs that are very mindful that we can't just give you a positive result and say, here you go, take that to your GP, who won't really know what to do with it either. We have an established mechanism of actually looking after people who have a positive test so that we can tell them what it means and tell them what to do about it.
0: I mean, yeah, that's fantastic. And I think, you know, it's great that people can obviously protect their own health by being aware of problems that may come in the future, but also help future generations of people by developing better treatments for this disorder, this chronic illness.
1: I think that's an excellent point, Stuart, because of course, a lot of this program is really centered around research, and a lot of people, and so we are relying on the goodwill of the type 1 community to join us in this mission to find better treatments. And of course, there are many people who just want to sit back and wait until we've got better treatments, better pathways to care for people, and that's completely respectable. And we're very happy to respect that. But what's been really reassuring and really heartening is that, you know, the majority of the type 1 community get what we're trying to do and are very keen to jump on board. I mean, a huge motivator for many people with type 1 diabetes, particularly adults, is to get involved in research so it helps the next generation. They're concerned, obviously, about their children, but more broadly, they know how difficult the disease is and how much of a life-changing moment it was for them to be told that they had to inject insulin for the rest of their life. And they really do want to work with us to find ways to get better solutions to that problem. And it's such a lot of fun and such a terrific privilege to be able to play my part in that quest and to work with some incredibly generous and motivated people from the community to help make this happen.
0: Well, thank you for joining us on Lost in Science, John, Dr. John Wentworth. If you Google type 1 screen, if you're interested in participating in the program, we'll also put that up on our social media and other avenues to try and get the word out. But thank you so much for joining us on the show. It's been really enlightening. Thank you.
1: Thanks so much, and all the best to everyone listening out there.

0: And that is all we have time for this week on Lost in Science. Thank you for joining us in Getting Lost. 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
1: Lost in

0: The national minimum wage is set to hike from July 1st, a move welcomed by First Nations workers.
1: But what's happening in recent times is that young people now spend up to 40% of their day online. Young people's algorithms are exposing them to a lot of content that can be harmful, discriminatory against women, depict violence.
0: A confronting new report reveals Australian children as young as 10 are navigating adult themes online. And later today...
2: But it might hopefully also motivate people to continue with exercise.
0: The push-up challenge kicks off this week to raise awareness for mental health. We sit down with Headspace to look at the state of youth mental well-being. We'll have this and more for you over the next half an hour. The Fair Work Commission has increased minimum award wages by 4.75% and the national minimum wage by 5.97%. The Centre for Indigenous People and Work has welcomed the decision, saying it will have a major impact on the economic security of Aboriginal and Torres Strait Islander workers. The Wire's contributor, Momina Shakur, asked Director of Centre for Indigenous People and Work, Professor Noreen Young, why the decision matters.
3: Aboriginal and Torres Strait Islander employees are disproportionately reliant on minimum wage and modern award outcomes determined by the Fair Work Commission, as this annual wage review is today, which reflects our concentration in low-wage, award-reliant industries such as retail, hospitality and the community and care sectors. So wage increases determined through the annual wage review are often one of the main mechanisms through which Indigenous workers experience real wage growth.
4: Now, how will this morning's decision help Indigenous families dealing with the rising living costs at the moment?
3: Well, of course, it directly affects the capacity of workers and their families of all kinds, but as we've outlined, Aboriginal people are more concentrated in those areas that are reliant on award increases. But to meet everyday expenses from housing and food to transport and utilities. And it's particularly significant for Indigenous women who are well overrepresented in low-paid, feminised occupations and experience some of the largest pay disparities in the Australian labour market.
4: The release highlights, as you mentioned, that Indigenous women are especially affected by low wages. What specific barriers contribute to the large pay gaps experienced by Indigenous women?
3: We worked for the Fair Work Commission in the review 2 years ago of the five priority awards whereby women's wages were undervalued, but we worked specifically on the Aboriginal Dental Technicians Award, where it was determined that that Indigenous women's cultural skills were undervalued in setting of wages in that award. So while we recognise that women in the Australian community, particularly in the care economy, are underpaid, there's a double whammy for Indigenous women because cultural skills that we contribute in the course of our work are also undervalued.
4: I guess beyond that immediate cost of living relief, what are the long-term consequences of low wages for Indigenous workers, financial security?
3: Well, a lifetime of low wages not only constrains workers' capacity to meet day-to-day living costs, it materially reduces opportunities for home ownership, for capital accumulation, for superannuation and long-term financial security. Lower lifetime earnings obviously translate into reduced superannuation balances, diminished capacity to absorb financial shocks, and obviously fewer opportunities to build assets over time. So for Indigenous workers who are more likely, and especially women, to spend extended periods in low-paid roles, the cumulative effects are particularly severe, and over time they contribute to persistent economic disadvantage and limit intergenerational wealth building.
4: What would you like the government to do next to build on this decision and reduce that economic inequality?
3: Well, our Centre for Indigenous People and Work calls on

0: policymakers, employers and the broader community to recognise the central role of fair minimum and award wages in strengthening economic growth, so it's inclusive of Indigenous workers. Ensuring adequate and sustained real wage increases is essential to improving living standards and addressing structural inequality. Fair wage setting is fundamental to building an economy in which Aboriginal and Torres Strait Islander people can thrive, not just now, but across their working lives and into retirement.
1: That was Professor Noreen Young from the Centre for Indigenous People and Work, speaking with The Wire's Mamina Shakur. A new report from Our Watch and the University of Melbourne's Youth Research Collective reveals young people are navigating sex, relationships and violence at as early as 10 years old. Research highlights that ideas about sex and relationships are coming from both online and modelling adults. The Wire's Ruby Perryman spoke to Our Watch CEO Patty Kinnersley about how these ideas impact young people.
2: Now, we all know that the online environment is shaping how young people learn about relationships, and that's not all bad. Digital platforms, you know, do have a central influence in young people's understanding of sex, gender and relationships, but one of the issues in that space is that it also can enable harms like coercive sexting, image-based abuse and deepfake technology. So I think as a community, we need to acknowledge what's happening, that romantic relationships are often beginning as early as 10, and help young people form their attitudes about consent and dating and relationships in an age-appropriate way as early as possible to give them the tools they need.
3: The report said that nearly one in three young people who have had sex report experiencing unwanted sex. What are the drivers here?
2: Look, it's really concerning. We know that the drivers for gender-based violence have not necessarily changed. It is rooted in disrespect and discrimination against women, so gender inequality in all the places we spend our time, so at home, in our workplaces, in our education settings. So those things are consistent, but what's happening in recent times is that young people now spend up to 40% of their day online. Young people's algorithms are exposing them to a lot of content that can be harmful, discriminatory against women, depict violence, those sorts of things. So at the very time that young people are likely to be entering in their first relationships, they're also being barraged with a lot of content that is harmful, and it's particularly harmful for young women. But it's also, you know, young men who have those rigid versions of masculinity are also not doing well in terms of their own health-seeking behaviours, more likely to show up in mental illness and so forth. So that is a concern for all of us.
3: Thank you for that answer. And you've touched on this a little bit, but how is online misogyny exacerbating this issue?
2: The growing influence of the online misogyny or the manosphere is serving to shape harmful attitudes, particularly around masculinity, and particularly in some young men and boys. And so the normalising of those harmful versions of masculinity, which is about men needing to be in control or men being in charge of women, or, you know, removing women's autonomy or tracking them or telling them who they can spend time with or what they can wear, or men controlling women's finances and so forth. I think what's incredibly important for adults around young people is to remember that the online environment is having an impact on young people, but it's only one influence. So there is evidence that says that adults, particularly parents, still have the biggest influence, shortly followed by other adults of influence. So whether that's sports coaches, it's also the people in young people's part-time jobs, in their schools and so forth. So we can't just say the online environment is terrible for young people and that's awful and we can't do anything about it. We do need to keep saying, well, what are all the other places we can influence for young people?
3: I know we've just spoken about how online's not the only place that young people are getting these ideas from, but the report does speak a bit about pornography playing a role. So what role does that play in unhealthy ideas about sex and relationships for young people?
2: Well, we know that many young people are exposed to pornography at an early age, around the age of 13.6 years on average. Recent data is showing us that young people think that choking is a normal part of sexual activity. There's actually no way to safely choke, but that's become normalised because of what they're seeing in pornography.
3: Yeah, right. How are these ideas about sex and relationships and violent behaviours as well differing across genders?
2: What is being depicted in the online environment predominantly is about men's dominance. It's about a version of masculinity that has men being in control and women being submissive. For young men, that is normalising a set of behaviours that we know is more likely to lead to violence in relationships. So the evidence is very clear from, you know, the Jesuit Social Services and the Man Box and other research that men who hold that view of masculinity, that is, they must be tough and in control and stoic and dominant over women, all of those sorts of things, self-report being significantly more likely to perpetrate violence against women and also to perpetrate violence against other men. What we are hearing, though, which is very important, is that young people do want help in this regard. They do want more information about what healthy relationships look like, and it's really important that us as adults are supplying that in a range of ways. We have to find a way to have conversations with young people. We know that often parents are either not aware that their child is watching pornography or they don't feel comfortable engaging in it. I would say to parents, the conversations about consent and sharing and healthy relationships can start in an age-appropriate way, essentially all of a child's life.
1: That was Our Watch CEO Paddy Kinnersley speaking with The Wire's Ruby Perryman. You're listening to The Wire on Community and Indigenous Radio. I'm Joanna Beard in Melbourne. A big hello to our listeners in Alice Springs on 8CCC 102.1 FM, to our friends in Noosa on Noosa FM 101.3, and to the other side of the country, to Radio Goolari in Broome, Western Australia. The push-up challenge kicks off this week, running from the 3rd to the 26th of June to raise awareness for better mental health across Australia. Participants aim to complete 3,307 push-ups over 24 days, representing the number of lives lost to suicide in 2024. The Wire's John King spoke with Jackie Thompson-Bennett from Headspace Greensboro to look at the challenge and the state of youth mental health.
4: The push-up challenge raises money for the Push for Better Foundation, Lifeline and Headspace, supporting better mental health and suicide early intervention and prevention. 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Jackie Thompson-Bennett is the service manager at Headspace Greensboro and Plenty Valley.
5: 2 in 5 young people in Australia experience a mental health issue each year, and suicide remains the leading cause of death for the 12 to 25-year-old age group. From what you're seeing, what's driving young people through your door at the moment?
6: Unfortunately, relationships at school are always an issue. We do have a lot of young people that have school refusal and struggle to go to school. It's a huge thing. It's always been an issue, but it's been more so in recent years. To be honest, a lot of family violence, and that goes across all areas. Unfortunately, we've had a lot of young people who have had a lot of loss with parents passed or one parent or both, which shocked me, actually, to see so many young people not have those significant adults in their life. And stress from school, stress from uni, stress from not having a job, all those things.
5: Headspace is one of the 3 beneficiaries of the Push-Up Challenge, Lifeline and Push for Better Foundation, the other two. How does fundraising through events like this actually translate into services at a centre like Greensboro?
6: We like to run groups, and we do have one group at the moment that's been running now since 2022, and that's our autism art group. We've got a 12 to 17-year-old group, and we've got a 16 to 25-year-old group. Now, to run these groups, we do need materials, so we need to be able to keep filling that up. So fundraising helps us do this. One of the reasons we like to have groups and the feedback from young people, especially now since COVID, and also with social media and everything that's going on, a lot of young people have been isolated and are unable to make face-to-face friendships. Coming to a group that's planned and has a set activity or an activity that they decide they'd like to be part in, this gives them a chance to meet other people. And in these groups, especially Autism Art Group, we've actually seen friendships come out of these. So it's really important. And groups is a big part of what we need funding for. we do a lot of community engagement, preventative work in the community, and at times we need different tools that we can give to the community so they know who we are, they know to reach out if they need to. It could be a fidget toy that gives some purpose that they can take with them, but it's got our name on it. Then they remember that they can contact Headspace. It's all around our groups and community engagement preventative work that we like to raise this money.
5: For the push-up challenge, 96% of participants say their mood improved after taking part. From a clinical perspective, what's the connection between physical activity and mental well-being?
6: You're talking my language. I absolutely love physical exercise myself. One of the things that we know for mental health is exercise is important. And I know some people go, oh, I don't want to do that, boring. You've got to find something you like. And with the push-up challenge, you don't have to do the push-ups if you can't do them. You can do whatever exercise you want to replace for it. I'm going to do squats because I can't do push-ups to save my life. I'm going to use weights and I also tap dance. So I'm going to be doing that as part of it. You could be someone who wants to do a certain amount of steps each day as part of your challenge for the 3 weeks. But it might hopefully also motivate people to continue with exercise because 90% of Australians don't do enough exercise. They might be doing it, but they're not doing enough for themselves. So this is an opportunity not only to raise money for youth mental health, but it's also an opportunity to do something for your own mental health, get out there and exercise, and it also helps your physical health as well, but I can tell you mental health, it does a lot.
4: Registration for the push-up challenge is free at thepushupchallenge.com.au.
6: They go to the website and then as you register, it'll actually give you a drop-down box on who you want to raise money for. And you can say Headspace if it's us. And then you go down and then you find our centre, which is Greensboro. And then pretty much you register that you're going to do your push-up challenge and whatever exercise you like in those 3 weeks and start raising money. And you can do it in a group too. You don't have to just do it as a single person. You might decide as a group with your friends, hey, let's all do it together and keep each other honest with it and raise money. Or if you really don't want to take part, you can also just donate.
4: Head to headspace.org.au to find your local Headspace location and a stack of free resources about youth mental health. And for any young person aged 12 to 25 who's not doing okay right now, what's the simplest first step to reach Headspace?
6: You can have someone else refer for you. It could be a teacher, your parent, it could be even a friend. If you're a bit worried about first reaching out, I love that we can provide a very supportive place that young people can come to from the minute they walk in the door until they leave. And it's great to get some of the feedback we do from young people who feel they can move on through life with getting support around their mental health, which is so important because they've got a whole life ahead of them. And if they can get some of the great tools earlier on, that a lot of us never got to do when we were younger. We didn't have services like this. So they can actually now get those tools and move forward in life. The other thing to be aware of, there's also eHeadspace, which is an online forum, as well as you can ring them after hours from 3 till 10 at night.
1: 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Aboriginal and Torres Strait Islander listeners can also reach out to 13 Yarn on 13 92 76. New research from the University of Western Australia is looking at how dingoes are connected to First Nations people. The research is taking a look at a dingo skeleton found in a burial site in New South Wales, suggesting it was tamed by Barkindji ancestors. The Wires contributor from RTR FM, Fiona Bartholomew, asked Laureate Research Fellow and Dingo Specialist from UWA, Dr. Lucas Koungalos, how the skeleton was discovered.
7: It was discovered around 2001, so it's actually located in the national park, Akinchika National Park in Western New South Wales, and as part of the upkeep of the park, a road was put through part of the landscape. It happened to cut through an Indigenous midden site, and so on the cut face of that midden, you know, erosion started happening. There's flooding in the area, lots of rain, and in 2000, a dingo skull kind of popped out in the section, and it was identified by Uncle Badger Bates and an archaeologist, Dan Witter. Badger identified it as a dingo, and it was known about since then, and sort of nothing was sort of done about it. It was left as part of the landscape. With ongoing flooding, it became clear that the erosion was damaging the burials. So eventually the skull sort of was washed away by floods, and a decision was made by the Barkindji Elders Council to, do something about this. So essentially we conducted what's known as like a salvage excavation to recover the skeleton before it could be lost forever.
8: And it was radiocarbon dated and found to have lived about 1,000 years ago. Where does that place this skeleton in what we currently know about dingoes and what we've already found?
7: Yeah, great question. So the oldest directly dated dingoes, so dingoes which have been dated in the same way, measuring the carbon in their bones, come out to about 3,300 years ago. So it's fairly recent. Around, maybe 1,500, 1,000 years ago, we start to see a fairly large rise in the total number of dingoes which have been dated to that sort of age range. So it's a fairly recent one. It's the only one that's been dated from the Barker-Darling River system. And I thought that was quite cool. We were all sort of speculating on how old this dingo might be. We had no way to tell from the bones because part of it had been weathered by the elements. Part of it was underground. No real way to get an impression just from the condition of the bones.
8: One of the interesting things about the skeleton was that it was found in a cultural midden site, like you said. Could you tell us a bit more about the dingo burials?
7: Yeah, so, the last few years we've been working on trying to understand this phenomenon of dingo burial. So it's not a hugely common thing, but it's fairly widespread throughout the river and coastal country of southeastern Australia, with sort of sporadic occurrences elsewhere on the continent. And we believe these to be, from the archaeology and some limited historical information and First Nations insight that we have to date, is that these are the remains of dingoes which were tamed in the past by Aboriginal people and lived with them in the camp. And when they died, they were buried like people. So in the southeast, that's burial in the ground, right, inhumation. In northwestern Australia, there's a totally different method of disposing of people once they've passed away, which is burying them aerially, so being placed into a tree or like an elevated platform. The body decomposes, and then later people come back and get the bones and then place them in like a crevice or something like that.
8: Do we know much about tamed dingoes yet?
7: We're just scratching the surface. What we're finding is that they seem to have quite different lifestyle indicators in their skeletons compared to wild dingoes. So, for instance, the patterns of wear on their teeth are totally different, and they suggest that they're eating a lot of bone, presumably scavenged from people's campsites or given to them by people. They're often a bit shorter in stature compared to wild dingoes, and they often have really different cranial morphology. So that's the shape of their skull. They would have, I think, in life, would have looked a little bit different to wild dingoes.
8: I read that the skeleton in particular had some partially healed bones that you could see. What does the injuries and burials suggest about this dingo and its relationship to the people?
7: Yeah, that's a really good question. And it's something that we spent sort of 2 years playing with the idea of. So there's some healed fractures on the ribs and on the fibula, so on the lower leg. They're all on the same side of the body, and they're injuries which are caused by like a sharp, high impact kind of traumatic blow. And so these are the sort of injuries that, when you use dogs to hunt kangaroo, your dog might get. The kangaroo will kick them, or they have a habit of grabbing the dog, or the dingo as it may be, sort of around the neck or the upper torso. And that's exactly where these ribs are broken. It's sort of the closest one up to the neck. So, I thought it was quite interesting that we documented this. And when we spoke with Uncle Badger about it, it was kind of the first connection that he made. He's like, when you use dogs to hunt kangaroos, or, when wild dingoes hunt kangaroos and the kangaroo grabs them, that's exactly kind of what happens. So, it's not necessarily what happened, but in this case, the evidence seems to match.
1: That was Dr. Lucas Koungalos from UWA speaking with RTR FM's Fiona Bartholomew. And unfortunately, that's the end of the show today. Thanks so much for listening wherever you are in Australia. The Wire is a co-production between community radio stations SYN in Melbourne, 2SER in Sydney, Radio Adelaide, 4ZZZ, and Radio 4EB in Brisbane, with the great support of the Community Broadcasting Foundation and the Community Radio Network. 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We pay our respects to elders past, present and emerging. I'm Joanna Beard, coming to you from SYN in Melbourne, Victoria. Thanks so much for your company, and we'll see you next time on The Wire.

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1: Good morning, I'm Laura Devoy. The federal government is hoping growth remains higher than 2% when the latest GDP figures are revealed today. The Community Radio Network's Noah Seckham reports from Canberra.
2: The Bureau of Statistics reported economic growth of 2.6% in the most recent statistics in the year up to December 2025. Economists and the big four banks broadly expect limited economic growth between 0.3% and 0.6% due to a trade deficit, interest rate rises and the beginning of the Iranian conflict. Treasurer Jim Chalmers says any increase in economic output will be welcome news.
3: I think any through-the-year growth with a 2 in front of it would be a particularly welcome outcome.
2: The Bureau of Statistics will publish the national accounts figures for the first quarter of 2026 later this morning.
1: Festival goers who were unlawfully strip searched could lose out on thousands in compensation as police appeal a landmark court decision. The New South Wales Supreme Court in October awarded Raya Meredith $93,000 in damages after police forced her to remove her clothing and tampon during a drug search at a music festival in 2018. More than 3,000 people have registered to join her class action. The Supreme Court will today hear a challenge launched by police as they try to decrease the amount of compensation they may have to pay. The United Nations is warning countries to prepare for more extreme weather. The World Meteorological Organization says there's an 80% chance an El Niño will form before September and a 90% chance of one forming by November. The system is usually associated with hotter and drier conditions in Australia. UN Secretary General Antonio Guterres says El Niño conditions will pour fuel on the fire of a warming world.
4: Impacts will hit even harder, travel even further, and cross borders with devastating speed. The only effective response is climate action equal to the crisis, ending the addiction to fossil fuels, accelerating the shift to renewables, protecting the most vulnerable, and delivering early warning systems for all.
1: A Gold Coast theme park has been closed as staff search for a missing Tasmanian devil. The animal, named Mary, was in quarantine after arriving at Paradise Country a few weeks ago. But staff who went to perform a routine morning check yesterday were unable to find her. Thermal imaging equipment was being used to try and find Mary overnight. Torres Strait pearling elders are being honoured at a National Maritime Museum exhibition in Sydney. Opening on Mabo Day today, the exhibition includes interviews with and portraits of the elders and recognises the first-hand experience of Torres Strait Islander pearling workers which may otherwise have been lost. Speaking to National Radio News, Head of Indigenous Programs Matt Pohl says the exhibition celebrates the spirit and quiet determination of the elders.
5: These guys just have the most remarkable stories, you know, starting their careers in their early teens and then working on the lugger boat, spreading all the way from the Torres Strait into PNG, down the coast through the Great Barrier Reef to Cairns, Townsville area.
1: Turning to sport, in tennis, Marta Kostyuk has reached her first Grand Slam semi-final. The women's 15th seed defeated 7th seed Elena Svitolina 6-3, 2-6, 6-2 at the French Open. Her next opponent will be 8th seed Mira Andreeva, who defeated 18th seed Sarana Kersteja this morning. Meantime, Australian Ellen Perez is through to the quarterfinals of the women's doubles after a 3-set win alongside Demi Schuss.
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7: 2SER Breakfast broadcasts on Gadigal land, and as such, we acknowledge the traditional owners of the land upon which we meet. That's the Gadigal people. We pay respects to elders past and present, acknowledging that sovereignty was never ceded, always was, always will be. And no better day to make that acknowledgement than today, 3rd of June, Mabo Day, marked annually, commemorating the final day of National Reconciliation Week. National Reconciliation Week is, of course, a week-long observation spanning from the 27th of May to today, 3rd of June, every year, providing us with the time to learn about shared histories, cultures and achievements and explore how to contribute to reconciliation. Today specifically commemorates Mare Island man Eddie Mabo and his successful efforts to overturn the legal fiction of terra nullius, or land belonging to no one. Eddie Mabo was an activist for the 1967 referendum. He fought the legal concept that Australia and the Torres Strait Islands were not owned by Indigenous peoples because they did not use the land in the way that Europeans believed constituted some kind of legal possession. Europeans, right? Always Europeaning. Despite the fact that Aboriginal and Torres Strait Islander lands occupied, Torres Strait Islander peoples occupied the land and spoke their own languages and had their own laws and customs and did all sorts of stuff before the colonisation began in 1788, Terra Nullius was an attempt to give legitimacy to British and Australian governments to allow the disposition of all Indigenous peoples of the land, and 'twas a false legitimacy we do not recognise. Sadly, Eddie Mabo died 5 months before the historic decision, there on 3rd of June 1992. But his work, it looms large and it lives on. Thank you so much, Eddie Mabo. Oh, g'day, mate. 2SER Breakfast back again if you want to hang, want to bang, want to slang, and why wouldn't you? We've got what the Bureau is referring to as a glorious winter's day awaiting us. One of those days in which those who believe can surely achieve. Or you could just stay in bed. Catch up on some telly if you don't want to be out there in the general public, out there where people can ruin the end of euphoria for you. You want me to ruin the end of euphoria for you? I can't, I haven't seen it. From what I understand, it's very good though. Or annoying, I don't know. Here's D'Angelo. This one's called Till It's Done, the album Black Messiah, to get us started on 2SER Breakfast.

Oi! Oi! This is Bryce from Amel and the Sniffers, and we love community radio and 2SER. Save 2SER!

That's Carmen there from the album All My Life, a song called Unravel Me. Playing it for you here on 2SER Breakfast. Danny Chipley here with you. The text line is 0468 44 1073. That's 0468 44 1073. Just asking you to get in touch, keep me company here this morning in these cold old studios. Big day for you today on 2SER Breakfast. We're going to be talking about billionaires. Been some interesting statistics come to light about Australia's billionaires and how well they're doing for themselves. They are doing very well for themselves, let me tell you. Are you a billionaire? That would be very odd that you would be listening to 2SER, but if you are, and you're sort of thinking to yourself, gee, wouldn't mind being a benefactor at some stage, our doors are open. Our doors are open because nothing around here works and they won't lock. Before Carmen, with Unravel Me, we had Yellow the Sun, a song by them called Beam It Back. They're going to be playing this Friday evening. That's Friday, 5th of June, at the Felons Barrel Room. This is in the city with Los Houseplants FC. So that'll be fun. Felons Brewing Company. This is the website to go to find out more about that one. Awesome local music in your area. You might be thinking to yourself, well, gee, I don't know, this cost of living crisis and everything. Sure, there's more billionaires in Australia now than there has ever been. Can't really afford to go out. This is a free show. They're at the Felons Barrel Room with Yellow the Sun and Los Houseplants FC. Get a bit of psych and jangle pop into you for nothing this Friday evening. Feature album this week on 2SER is the new one by Eddie Current, Suppression Ring. It's an album called In Light of Recent Events. 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Be there at Tumbalong Park on the evening of Friday, 12th of June. 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Eddie Current, Suppression Ring, free show. 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And I tell you what, it's a good... 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This one from us called Ulterior Motives.

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2: Language warning on this one. 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

Why does it need to be over and over, and without end or change, and repeating over and over? You, you're the one that I need. You will make it all better. Phone call in the waiting room outside, and the finger coming down.

DJ Shan from Groove Therapy here. There's a reason why I've been presenting at 2SER for 25 years. There's a connection between the audience and the station that other stations wish they had. And that's because 2SER and its audience are one and the same. The station is the voice of the community. It's the voice of the people. And that's not just built on 40 years of trust. It's built from the volunteers, people just like you, people directly from the community, building this independent content that's the foundation for 2SER. That's why I love 2SER.

That's Khun Naran. They're from Thailand, from their new album, Three. As in, that's their third album, a song called Lam Sing. I had a message in there before from DJ Shan, host of Groove Therapy here on 2SER. Just some words of love there for 2SER and some encouraging advice about what the station means to both DJ Shan and to the wider community. You can catch Shan on your air.

to tomorrow. But then a few nice days over the weekend. Partly cloudy on Friday, then sunny for Saturday and Sunday. Might be a shower or two on Monday, though. And do keep in mind that it is a long weekend this weekend. I'm sure you are well aware of that and have made plans accordingly. On the roads at the moment, Forest Road at Penshurst Street in Penshurst. There's a crash there. One of two eastbound lanes is closed on the M4 motorway just past Greystones Road in Greystones. Got another crash there. One of three westbound lanes is closed. And in the M8 tunnel approaching Gardiners Road in St. Peter's. A breakdown there. Southbound traffic is affected. The text line here at 2SER is 0468441073. Breakfast at 2SER.com is the email. Some more awesome local music for you now. Domestic at any rate. From Nat Pavlovich. From the Big Heart album. Lucky, the name of this one. 2SER Breakfast.

Buck Meek from the album The Mirror. That one's called Demon. 2SER Breakfast, 20 to 7 on a Wednesday morning. Had some Irma Thomas before that one. Always great to hear Irma on the radio. Those uplifting horns. This early in the morning, uplifting horns this early in the morning. Well, I mean, you can write your own jokes about that. That one by Irma Thomas was called Our Love Don't Come That Easy. Our love comes fairly easy. Here on 2SER, though, I must say, it's easily accessible to you right now via the website love2ser.com. If you've not already got on there and signed the petition and shared your stories about love, no better time than now. The internet, it's open 24/7, to the best of my knowledge. I try to use the internet wherever possible. Sorry, I'm a bit frazzled. I keep getting, do you get a lot of those phone calls from numbers that look legitimate, but they're people actually asking you to share your health insurance with other health insurance? That's rather presumptuous of people, isn't it? To assume that I have health insurance. So, sort of like, what have I got to be scared of? Also, I can't afford it. I'm not one of the nation's many, many, many billionaires. We've got more billionaires in Australia than anywhere else in the world. We're going to be talking with Oxfam Australia about that a little bit later on today. They've analysed the collective wealth of Australia's billionaires. And have determined that they're only getting richer. So good for them. But yeah, I get a lot of those phone calls from those numbers. And shame on me. I do often answer. Because it's sort of like, well, it could be sort of someone calling about the radio show who are doing something great for the community and want to share that great work via 2SER. And that never happens. It's just generally people asking me about whether I want to sell the house I don't own. I do, yes. Or about my health insurance, which I don't currently possess. It's like we're at odds with one another. They know my number, but know nothing else about me. If I should start calling them back and playing it on the radio, let me know. 0468441073 if you think that'd be a good idea. From the album Labour of Love, here's Gimme. Running is the name of this one. Are you on 2SER Breakfast? Danny Chifley here with you. 0468441073. That's the number to text. I'm not going to record you on that. Although if you want to be interviewed on the radio, no better time than now. Your mates here doing it. I'm your mate in this instance.

From the album The Joy of Living, this is Amamelia, a song called Cellular Spa. The texts are coming in on 0468 441073. I ask people whether you think it'd be a good idea, whether the people that continually cold call me about stuff, whether I should start calling them back and putting them on the radio. Overwhelming yes to that happening. So I'm either going to run that one by the legal teams here at 2SER and by extension UTS, who frankly can't get enough of my calls. They love it. They always love to see my name flashing up on their phone. And just check it. Just want to make sure that I'm doing everything above board. But once I get the go-ahead, it's on like Donkey Kong in this radio show. From the album Red Star Woo and the Worldwide Scourge. Feature album a couple of weeks back here on 2SER. By the legendary, the awesome Genesis Owusu. This one's called Hellstar. 2SER Breakfast.

Genesis Owusu from the Red Star Woo and the Worldwide Scourge album. This one's called Hellstar. Yeah, hell of a star. News is coming your way in just a couple of minutes' time to get us there from the album Rip It Up by the legendary Orange Juice. This one's called I Can't Help Myself. Nothing like orange juice in the morning for breakfast, right? And this is 2SER Breakfast.

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1: Good morning, I'm Laura Devoy. Urgent action is being called for to protect consumers from unsafe products being sold by online marketplaces. With the details, Shannon Kirkwood.
2: Consumer Group Choice says it's lodging a super complaint to the Australian Competition and Consumer Commission. The alarm is being sounded after Choice says its report reveals a frightening scale of unsafe products for sale on online marketplaces and third-party suppliers. The report found 6% of people who purchased products online in the last 2 years suffered an injury or property damage from an unsafe product. Choice Director of Campaigns Andy Kelly says potentially banned products are among those identified for sale from stores such as eBay, Amazon and Temu. The consumer group says if gaps in product safety laws are not closed, Australian consumers will continue to be harmed.
1: The Prime Minister will seek to sign a treaty when he meets his new Solomon Islands counterpart today. Just weeks after taking the top job, Matthew Wale is on his first official trip to Australia. Canberra is trying to minimise China's influence in the Pacific. Beijing signed a security pact with Honiara in 2022. Mr. Wale has previously been critical of his country's relationship with China. The New South Wales government is being urged to resolve legal claims relating to thousands of unlawful strip searches carried out at music festivals over a six-year period. Last year, the Supreme Court found police acted unlawfully and identified serious failures in training and supervision. An appeal will be heard tomorrow. Jordan Keating from law firm Slater & Gordon says the government should stop fighting and fairly compensate the thousands of young people who were impacted.
3: The court has already made significant findings, and once this appeal is complete, we hope that the government will engage with us and move to resolve the claims of thousands of young people affected, especially in circumstances where we understand that senior police officers are telling parliamentary inquiries that strip search practices will be changing moving forward.
1: A study has found the race to build data centres in Australia could force household electricity prices up by as much as 26% within a decade. The Climate Council says the artificial intelligence hubs could also use as much electricity as all homes in the state of Victoria by 2030. 162 data centres have been established across Australia, with another 90 planned. The report comes less than a week after a New South Wales inquiry heard calls for a data centre coordinator. Ukraine's President Volodymyr Zelensky has warned Russia could launch another massive attack after at least 21 people were killed and more than 100 wounded in strikes. Officials in the Kharkiv region have issued mandatory evacuation orders for 7,000 people. The BBC's Vitaly Shevchenko is at the scene of one of the strikes in Kyiv.
4: We are in what is normally a sleepy suburb of Kyiv, but things changed overnight when it was hit by Russia. Locals tell us there had at least three explosions. Around us, we see lots of residential buildings with their windows smashed. There's glass strewn everywhere, lots of rubble lining the pavements with workers clearing it and locals helping them.
1: Turning to sport, in cricket, Australia has defeated Pakistan by 41 runs in the second men's one-day international. Australia batted first in Lahore and scored 213. Cameron Green and Josh Inglis both posted half centuries. The home side was all out for 190. Nathan Ellis was player of the match after taking 4 wickets for 33 runs.
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5: Thank you very much, National Radio News. It's 2SER Breakfast, Danny Chifley here with you. Forecast for today, it's going to be a sunny day. That's good news, isn't it? After all of this rain that we've been experiencing in the last little while, it's good news to know that there's a bit of sunshine coming our way. It's actually fairly pleasant conditions, considering this time of year. Those of you who closely watch the environment might sort of say, hey, this is very alarming. We actually need all four seasons for a functional environment. You might not get that today. Today it's going to be mostly sunny. It's going to reach about 21 degrees in the city and out west. There might be the possibility of a shower tomorrow. Then we're looking at a mostly sunny Friday, Saturday and Sunday leading into the long weekend. Could be a shower or two on the long weekend Monday morning, but that's not such a bad thing, isn't it? Have a bit of a rainy day where you can stay in bed and recover from your long weekend with whatever you're getting up to. There's tons of stuff happening all around town, not least of which, I mean, Vivid's on. There's tons of gigs happening. It just seems to be one of those things. I mean, there's heaps of stuff to go to during summertime, but wintertime in New York or Sydney, What a time to party. I don't go out, so I'm just sort of, I'm basing that on what I see on social media. Forest Road at Penshurst Street in Penshurst. There's a crash there. One of three westbound lanes is closed, and on the M4 motorway just past Greystanes Road in Greystanes. Another crash there. Westbound traffic is affected. Here is some Phoenix James. Hold on, the name of this one.

Hi, I'm Nikki Fashion. I'm one of the co-stars of Gay Waves, and we love it here at Gay Waves because 2SER, our parent station, is so inclusive and so community-minded. We just love it, and let's face it, they let me talk.

2 SER Breakfast. The Saucy at 25 there. Yagara, the name of that one. If it sounds like I'm a bit short this morning, I'm having one of them sneezing fits. I just can't stop sneezing. I don't know what it is that's going wrong with me. But, you know, they say it's 1/8 of a... Well, I don't want to say what it's 1/8 of on the radio in polite company. But I don't know if that's necessarily true. Because I'm certainly doing a lot of sneezing this morning. I managed to stifle it. I wasn't able to discuss how we had a bit of Phoenix James in there to start off the hour here on 2SER. An absolutely beautiful song by Phoenix James, singer, songwriter, producer from Miami, Florida. Song by them called Hold On. And then that one there, Saucy at 25 there from London, I believe. And that's the title track of their new album, Yagara. A lot of big music being played here on the show this morning, and no bigger songs to be played on 2SER Breakfast this morning than cuts from our feature album In Light of Recent Events by Eddie Current Suppression Ring, a band that was formed in 2003 and is still going, haven't lost a step, and indeed just sort of luxuriating this new album during its tenure as feature album here on 2SER. They are just absolutely fantastic. I was a bit late to the party on Eddie Current Suppression Ring. I saw them at a big day out way back in the day, and it actually was a bit of an accident that I saw them. My housemate's boyfriend at the time was in the band that preceded them. So I thought I'd better get along and see them at the big day out, and Eddie Current Suppression Ring were on straight after. I was like, oh, sit around and have a look and listen to this. And since then, I have just absolutely loved every ounce of the Eddie Current Suppression Ring discography. They are a singular band. Shout out to Mikey from Eddie Current Suppression Ring, who joined us last Friday here on 2SER to talk about that album, and of course the many other bands that Mikey is in. Bands like The Green Child that we love here, Total Control. Look, it's a great record, it's a great band, and so happy to have it as the feature album here on 2SER. From the album In Light of Recent Events by Eddie Current Suppression Ring, this one's called Empathetic. 2SER Breakfast.

The feature album this week on 2SER is In Light of Recent Events by Eddie Current Suppression Ring. The fifth record from the cult Nam Melbourne rockers is a triumphant return to jagged, propulsive garage and minimalist DIY punk. In Light of Recent Events by Eddie Current Suppression Ring. 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

All earth was but one thought, and that was death. Immediate and glorious, the hope of all things which dwell were burnt for beacons. Cities were consumed. Happy were those who dwelt within the eye of the volcanoes. I had a dream, which was not all a dream. A love of death.

was a group called July Morning. Title track from their new release, The Colours of Darkness, the name of this one. The Colours of Darkness. Have it on good authority that on the evening of Thursday, 18th of June, they're going to be playing at the Oxford Art Factory with an absolutely stacked bill. Detective Baker there, the great Emu War Casualties, will be in the house this Thursday, 18th of June, July Morning, live in Eora, Sydney. 2SER Breakfast, Danny Chifley here with you. Before that, we had Eddie Current's Suppression Ring with Empathetic. They are your feature album artists this week on 2SER for their new album, In Light of Recent Events. We've got it on vinyl. If you want to win a copy, send us an email, win@2ser.com. And this album is selling like hotcakes. It's no longer available via their public website because they ran out of copies. And considering that this is a band that met while they were all working at a vinyl pressing plant, the fact that they've run out of copies of their new album on vinyl when they used to work at a vinyl pressing plant suggests that it is a very hot commodity. Could be yours, win@2ser.com. Going to keep it going now on 2SER Breakfast is from Charlie Chimmy, the alter ego of producer and multi-instrumentalist Charles Gamedina, who's the percussionist for Leclerc and Witch, an artist that we love here on 2SER. We love this song too, a song called Cellular. You know what it is, 2SER Breakfast.

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That's an awesome local artist by the name of Bone Twister, whose work we've been playing quite a lot of here on 2SER for the simple reason that it is absolutely tremendous. That one by him, Rain Dancer, or them, I don't even know if it's an individual, a group, an entity. One of those, could be one of those post-evolution humans that aren't sort of made up of the carbon-based matter that we're all made from. Just a being made of pure thought and energy, if that tracks anything to go by. Bone Twister with Rain Dancer versus Rainmaker. A very good song, but inappropriate for a day like today that's going to be mostly sunny, reaching 21 degrees in the city and out west. Maybe that song Rain Dancer versus Rainmaker might have been more appropriate tomorrow, where the Bureau are predicting a possible shower or two, then clearing up come Friday, Saturday and Sunday for the long weekend. Might be a bit of a return to rain on Monday, but we will keep an eye on that for you. On the roads right now, Victoria Road approaching Anzac Bridge in Rozelle. Had a car breakdown there. Eastbound traffic was affected. Cambridge Street at Ferngrove Road in Canley Heights is a crash there. One of two northbound lanes is closed. I should also mention that we played some 422 by Steve Reich in there. That was very reluctantly. That was one programmed by the music department here at 2SER. I don't generally like playing the work of Steve Reich here on 2SER Breakfast, not because I don't think these songs lack artistic value or anything like that. I think it's absolutely fantastic works. Done a lot of great stuff. But one time I got into a fight with Steve Reich at Comic-Con in the lineup for Goslamo. I never really liked the bloke since then. According to new analysis by Oxfam Australia of the 2026 Australian Financial Review Rich List, the collective wealth of Australian billionaires has increased exponentially over the past year. JC Lee from

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1: And this is Sweet Bee.
0: And we're in Problem Green.
1: And we quite frankly love 2SER.
0: Yeah, we quite frankly do love 2SER. 2SER actually was the first radio station to feature us and give us an on-air review on the bend next door.
2: I'll give them a review now. They're good. And this is their song Dissolve on 2SER Breakfast, where it's 25 to 8 on a Wednesday morning.

From the album Acknowledge Kindness, this is the Reds, Pinks and Purples with Worthy of Love. This is 2SER Breakfast. Understand. We're about to go back to 2022 with a band that we've loved from the jump, a band called Eggy. This one by them is called Fill in the Blanks. 2SER Breakfast.

0: Peggy there with Fill in the Blanks on 2SER Breakfast, where it's 7:45 on a Wednesday morning. Danny Chifley here with you. According to new analysis by Oxfam Australia of the 2026 Australian Financial Review Rich List, the collective wealth of Australia's billionaires has increased by $25.67 billion over the past year, which is equivalent to almost $50,000 per minute. The truly staggering surge in wealth is the third consecutive year of wealth gains. Well done. And Australia now has its highest number of billionaires on record. This bumper year for billionaires and Australia's richest comes at a time of an ongoing cost of living crisis, with millions of households continuing to struggle with rising rents, grocery prices and energy bills. And while many in politics aren't able to identify any sort of problem with this, thankfully the good people at Oxfam Australia have. Josie Lee, Policy and Advocacy Lead with Oxfam Australia, joins us now on 2SER Breakfast. Hey Josie, how are you?
1: Thank you for having me.
0: This is pretty amazing stuff. Your analysis has found the total wealth of Australian billionaires in 2026 has reached more than $686 billion. Now, I know you've done a lot of the sums. What could you even buy for $686 billion?
1: It's a huge amount of money. And it's really shocking when everyday people are struggling with the cost of energy, the cost of groceries, that billionaire wealth in Australia continues to grow year upon year. You know, our research found that the 20 richest Australians now hold more wealth than 3 million Australian households, 30% of Australian households. So inequality is really growing, continuing to grow at a time when everyone else is suffering a cost of living crisis.
0: Yes, and I understand the increase in billionaire wealth alone in the past year, there's lots of stuff that it could have been spent on.
1: Yes, that's right. So just the growth in billionaire wealth last year could have lifted 1 million Australians out of poverty. It could have funded the cost of grocery bills for almost 3 million households for a whole year. Or it could have covered household electricity bills of every single Australian household for more than a year. It's a huge amount of money.
0: Is it the fault of everyday Australians for not working hard enough, not working as hard as our billionaires?
1: Not at all. You know, everyday people in Australia work really hard, but the system is set up in a way that it's not effectively taxing wealth in Australia. So at the federal budget, the government made some small improvements in terms of reforming the capital gains tax in Australia, which had a 50% discount for profits made from wealth compared to the incomes of everyday people, the rates at which incomes are taxed. So that's a step forward. Also reforming taxes, which are traditionally used as tax avoidance mechanisms for many households. So those are important step forwards at better taxing wealth in our country, but they're not going to effectively target extreme wealth, this billionaire class. So to really effectively tax that group, we need wealth taxes on the top sort of 1%, and that would help halt this growth in billionaire wealth that we see year upon year.
0: Yeah, and you've sort of got to think, like, what would be their objection to it? I mean, what was it, the line from Chinatown? How much better can it make your meals taste if you've got all these billions of dollars and really there's nothing there that you could spend it on?
1: That's right. I mean, quite a few countries across the world are entertaining wealth taxes. Some already have them in place, and others are considering them. And there's been a big debate in France and Brazil this past year over introducing wealth taxes, because at the end of the day, yes, billionaires don't need more wealth. And there's a group called Patriotic Billionaires who are actually advocating for more taxes on themselves, because they believe that they should be taxed more heavily for the social good, for the benefits of everyday people.
0: And where's the barrier there if there are some billionaires who are sort of like, yes, it would be fairer for us to be taxed at a higher rate? I imagine there's also an equal and opposite group of billionaires who are like, no, we need more money.
1: Yeah, there are billionaires who will kick up a fuss, I'm sure. There's no doubt about it. But honestly, this is what good government is about. It's about making the tough calls and saying, there are people here who can do more to benefit everyone. You don't need $39 billion like Gina Reinhart has. If she contributed a bit more in tax, then everyone would be better off.
0: Good on you for pronouncing your name incorrectly. That's the sort of shots fired. It's sort of like, I don't care how rich you are, I'm still not going to say your name right. I call her Joanna. You're doing a lot of work. You're calling upon government there at Oxfam, using your considerable popularity and worth there amongst the local community to try and help them do something about it. Is this something that sort of, how could the general public, who agrees with everything that you're doing, support your work?
1: Oh, well, Oxfam, you know, you can support Oxfam in many ways. You can sign our petitions, you can make a donation. Obviously, we're a charitable organisation, and any donations that go to Oxfam not only help this advocacy work we do to address the system to help eradicate poverty through systemic changes, but it also goes towards our charitable work and humanitarian work, supporting people in immediate need.
0: And this structural reform to the tax system that you're calling from, that's the only thing that's going to help this divide between the rich and the poor?
1: It's the most important change, yes, because when you have problems of this scale, you know, no amount of donations by wealthy individuals is going to change the system. It needs a systemic kind of response. You need to change the rules of the game to ensure the system are fairer for everyone.
0: Well, you're doing absolutely amazing work there at Oxfam, and I think sort of one of the big things that you do is really bringing to light this information that's coming there. Like, I mean, the Australian Financial Review Rich List were probably celebratory of this analysis, but your analysis there is sort of saying, well, no, here you go, here is the disparity between rich and poor writ large, and we really need to do something about it.
1: Yeah, that's right. And another important way of changing the system is also to ensure that big corporations who are owned by these billionaires are paying a fair share of tax as well. And so we've seen a majority support now of the idea of better taxing fossil fuel corporations like the gas and coal corporations, who have been paying far too little tax for too long. So those kind of systemic changes as well are really important.
0: Josie Lee, Policy and Advocacy Lead for Oxfam Australia, you are welcome back on 2SER Breakfast for as long as I'm running this show, so that'll be like a fortnight or so. Gina Reinhardt, however you pronounce your name, you're welcome on any time you like as well. You can tell us what you love about Australian music. Thanks, Josie. Really appreciate your time. Here's some fair trade narcotics for you now. Loading, the name of this one. 2SER Breakfast.

This is from the album Recession Pop by Fairtrade Narcotics. Seriously, Gina, come on the show anytime you want. 0468441073 is the text line. But I imagine you know that. I imagine your operatives have cameras in all of our sensitive places, just keeping an eye on us, building a dossier to be used against us in a court of law when the time arrives. Here's Thundercat. This one's called Candlelight.

What I should have discussed with Josie from Oxfam, although I would have been putting her on the spot because it's not something that Josie was here to talk about. Yesterday, the Fair Work Commission has decided that almost 2.8 million Australians, our lowest paid workers, will get a 4.75% pay rise. Hey, that me, the very lowest paid workers, will get a bigger 6% bump. That sounds good, doesn't it? Still worth knowing that you have less buying power at the shops now than you did 5 years ago. So I don't know. Use that information accordingly, won't you? So if you're building guillotines or something like that. Here's Media Puzzle from their new Racehorse album. Out of the Rain, the name of this one.

These guys know how to do a 2 minute long song. Media Puzzle. Out of the Rain. 2SER Breakfast. His Slippers with Wasted the Night. It'll get us to the news.

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1: Good morning, I'm Laura Devoy. New research shows Australians are continuing to report issues with contacting emergency services. 8% of respondents to a survey commissioned by the Australian Communications Consumer Action Network reported they or a family member were unable to contact 000 from a mobile phone due to an outage in the past 12 months. That number is down from 10% in March. The survey also found nearly 90% of Australians support government-mandated minimum standards for emergency call reliability. Consumer group Choice has raised concerns about the scale of harm being caused by unsafe products sold online. A new report has found 6% of people who purchased products online in the past 2 years suffered an injury or property damage as a result of an unsafe product. Choice says potentially banned products are among those identified for sale from stores such as eBay, Amazon and Temu. The consumer regulator is taking legal action in regards to products containing unsafe batteries and magnets. Online safety experts say harmless flirtation on a dating or social media app could be the first step in a sextortion scam. Last year, eSafety received more than 3,300 reports of sexual extortion. 90% of victims were young males aged 16 to 24. It's launched a new campaign which uses generative artificial intelligence to expose the deceptive tactics used to ensnare young men and help victims spot the warning signs. Speaking to the ABC, eSafety Commissioner Julian Mangrant explained what victims should do.
2: Our message is, if this happens to you, report it, get help, get support, but also collect evidence and block.
1: The head of the United Nations says the world must treat the new phase of the weather pattern El Niño as an urgent climate warning. There's an 80% chance an El Niño will form in the coming months, the BBC's Anbarasan Itirajan reports.
3: The weather pattern caused by a periodic warming of sea surface temperatures in the Pacific Ocean has often contributed to extreme weather around the world. In some regions, surging heat is the danger. In others, varying quantities of rain. Its effect on the South Asian monsoon is likely to be among the most consequential. Indian forecasters have warned of the lowest rainfall in 11 years because of El Niño. The monsoon normally delivers about 70% of annual rain to the country, where half of farmlands lack consistent irrigation.
1: Two anniversaries are being recognised by the Australian National Maritime Museum's Purling Elders exhibition. The official opening in Sydney today on Mabo Day marks the 34th anniversary of the historic High Court decision. It also marks the 90th anniversary of 1936 strike action. Speaking to National Radio News, Head of Indigenous Programs Matt Pohl explains how this strike proved historically significant.
4: The anniversary of the 1936 Torres Strait Island strike. So that strike was the purling boat workers who inspired the Aboriginal wharf workers here in Sydney to organise their own protest in 1938.
1: Turning to sport, in tennis, Marta Kostyuk has reached her first Grand Slam semi-final. The women's 15th seed defeated 7th seed Elena Svitolina 6-3, 2-6, 6-2 at the French Open. Her next opponent will be 8th seed Mira Andreeva, who defeated 18th seed Sorana Kirsteja this morning.
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5: The forecast today, it's going to be a sunny day. It's going to reach 21 degrees in the city and out west, mostly sunny. Might be a bit of rain for tomorrow, but clearing up on Friday, Saturday, Sunday for your long weekend on the roads at the moment. A couple of things to look out for. The M2 motorway at Pennant Hills Road in Pennant Hills is a crash there. 203 westbound lanes is closed. The Pacific Highway at Howarth Road in Artarmon. That's H-O-W-A-R-T-H. Howarth? A bus has broken down there. One of three northbound lanes are closed. The M4 tunnel, which is the West Connects in Croydon, there's a breakdown there. Westbound traffic is affected. This is 2SER Breakfast. Coming up the next hour, we're going to be talking a new podcast called Community Radio, Our National Sound, featuring some of Australia's most respected musical artists speaking candidly about the vital role that community radio has played in their careers and in sustaining Australian music culture. Some Australian music for you now. The Avalanches. They're back. Oh, this one by them is called Together. 2SER Breakfast.

0: Hey, it's Tina Quinn from Fourth Estate. I've been with 2CR now for a number of years, and one of the reasons that I've kept up my association with the station, even though I've gone on to work for numerous other media organisations within the industry, is because it was the first place to allow me to cut my teeth as a journalist, as it has done for so many others who've come before me and since. I keep coming back to 2CR because I believe in it. I love you, 2CR.
1: Oh, we love you, Tina Quinn. A lot of journalists have got very sharp teeth. All that teeth cutting they do. Tina, no exception. Oh, this is 2SER Breakfast from Kidskin for you now. Railroad Worm, the name of this song. Look, I don't name them, I just play them.

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There are naked dancers on the glass above me, they descend. And I'm devoured by the muscle where my memories first met. I seek the counsel, seek the fortune teller. Tell me who I am to be next.

that I regret. Thank you.

Kid's Skin with Railroad Worm. Quarter after eight on 2SER Breakfast. Feature album this week on the station is In Light of Recent Events by Eddie Current Suppression Ring. Those absolute legends are back. This is a banger of a record. This one from it's called On My Way Home. Oh, the air guitar's getting wild right about now.

0: don't you know?
1: 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The band Next Door has it all. 8 p.m. tonight on 2SER 107.3.

Loose Fit there with Cracked Whip. They're an awesome local band doing awesome local band things. And that song was, of course, preceded by Eddie Current's Suppression Ring, a band from Nam, Melbourne, whose new album is your feature album this week on 2SER. It's called In Light of Recent Events, and that song we listened to is On My Way Home. There's an announcement in there as well for the band next door. That'll be on your airwaves this evening on 2SER from 8 p.m, hosted by Cam Menigoni. Here every week, just exploring the wonderful things being done in local music. I had some social time with Cam last week. We were both respectively nominated for awards at a prestigious new radio and podcasting awards celebration. Neither of us won. The only thing that we didn't leave empty-handed, though. Cam left it. You should have seen how many duck pancakes Cam managed to stash into his pockets, into the pockets of his tuxedo. It was wonderful. He didn't get away, though. I did. I had a couple of hors d'oeuvres in the formal wear, but I was able to evade security. I'm not saying I'm faster than Cam, but if I see daylight, I'm there. I'll run for that gap. They used to call me the excitement machine back in the day. Cam, however, squandered his youth listening to rock and roll, and as such, missed out on the important steps of the maturation process where he would have been able to evade security, but they got him as duck pancakes flying everywhere. Just an explosion of salmon and the like. I believe he is out of jail now, though, so he should be there from 8 p.m. this evening hosting the band next door. He'll be able to tell you all the stories about that. I believe there are some stories from that awards evening if you care to look for them on the internet. Though why you would, I don't know. When you can stay locked to 2SER, where we're playing the big hits for you, as always. Oh, this is Lil Luke, a song called Rewarding Melody. Hey, speaking about that Australian music, talking more Australian music in a little while on 2SER Breakfast. It's our national sound.

0: Hi, I'm Simon Marnie. 2SER is so important on so many levels. It's vital for musicians, performers, and visual artists to publicise their works. It's important for people interested in news and current affairs, or for building an informed community. But what you may not know is how 2SER has trained and developed the careers of so many of the names you know on ABC TV and radio, SBS or commercial media. I can't imagine a future media landscape without the valuable input 2SER makes to developing the media practitioners of tomorrow. In that alone, 2SER is so important.
1: Tomorrow, today on 2SER. Is White Fence from their album Orange. Song called That's Where the Money Goes.

That's White Fence. Well, that's where the money goes from the album Orange. 8:30 here on 2SER Breakfast. Time for a quick look at the weather and traffic. The forecast for today, it'll be a mostly sunny day, reaching 21 degrees in the city and out west. There is the possibility of a shower or two tomorrow, but that'll be clearing up on Friday for a sunny Saturday and Sunday for your long weekend. The Monday is the public holiday. There might be a shower or two on Monday, but I think that's sort of, that's not a bad way to work things, is it? To sort of have nice days on the Saturday and Sunday. This is on the proviso that you're actually getting a long weekend. Hey, billionaires, you're getting a long weekend. So nice days on the Saturday and Sunday for you to do stuff, and then a bit of rain on the Monday so you can recover and not feel obligated to go outside. At least that's from my cursory knowledge of the psychological condition. That is not such a bad way for things to be proceeding. In Mount Pritchard at Elizabeth Drive at Meadows Road, there's a crash there. Northbound traffic is affected. Nothing else is showing.

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0: Mulgabore Hard Rock from their Sweet Home Mulgabore album. That one is called Stay on 2SER Breakfast. It's about 20 to 9 on a Wednesday morning. Community Radio, Our National Sound, is a new podcast featuring Australian musical artists speaking about the vital role that community radio has played in their careers and in, of course, sustaining Australian musical culture. 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Hey, Andrew, how are you?
1: Hey, morning, Danny. Thanks for having me on the best breakfast radio show in Sydney.
0: Isn't that going to get you in trouble with other radio stations for saying that?
1: Hey, come and get me.
0: you know where you're at. Hey, congratulations on the launch of the new podcast.
1: Yeah, well, we're really excited about it because it's a podcast that accompanies this research that you just mentioned, which has been huge in the last couple of weeks for community radio to show all the heavy lifting that they're doing on behalf of Australian music and especially new Australian music in this country. And when we were awarded the grant to conduct the research with both Monash and Griffith University, They asked us if we'd do a podcast as well. And we just said, sure, we'll do that. So we assembled all these great artists to talk about their journey with community radio. And It's a fascinating listen.
0: Yes, and you've got some really great artists there. Some artists, I mean, Sarah Blasco, Dobby, El Fresh the Lion, are all just part of the many artists who are there doing it. They're also artists, they're just obviously always really appreciative of what community radio has done for them as being part of the community. But they're just great artists that they're always there working on behalf of their communities.
1: Yeah, absolutely. All these people were just so happy to give their time and tell their own personal story around community radio. And what really shines through in the podcast is that they develop these really personable relationships with community radio stations, not only as listeners, but as people who go in and interact and tell their stories on the air when they have new music to share. And they make connections with broadcasters. They make connections with other people at the station. And it just goes on and on. It can go on for literally for decades. I mean, I remember when I was working at 2SER, I remember when Sarah Blasco dropped in her independent self-released EP before she was signed to a major label. And, you know, it was really exciting to hear, you know, something new and exciting from someone who lived, you know, a few kilometres away. And you know, that still continues as, you know, she continues her career 7 or 8 albums in.
0: Yeah, and that's the thing. That's the important thing about music. It's not just artists that appear out of thin air that are nominated by the industry to be their representative. The real work is done there on the ground. Artists who are there plying their trade, doing their gigs, and community radio has always been there for them. And I'm glad, so happy that this podcast can celebrate that.
1: Yeah, absolutely. I mean, that's the great thing about community radio is while it's a pathway for these artists to get an audience, to get awareness of who they are and what they do. I think one of the really great things about what community radio and the people who present it and make it do is that it gives people who are making music the impetus to continue, to be creative, to try new things. And I think that that's a really valuable thing as well. And apart from it being that pathway to you know, your career and building that career for you, I think it also just exists in its own space and it can just do what it does without having to be a kind of transit lounge to something supposedly bigger.
0: Well, I mean, Andrew Kaduri, seeing as you are the person that's the music director of the Community Broadcasting Association of Australia, you would obviously be always there talking about how great community radio and Australian music is. But let's see what Sarah Blasco has to say.
2: Well, for me, it's been a huge part of my career until now, when everyone tells me that radio doesn't matter anymore, radio really matters to me. It just fosters like a really nice sense of discovery, a sense of something that's just very immediately where you are, you know, meets you where you are.
0: Sarah Blasco strikes me as a wonderful person.
1: Yeah, absolutely. And Sarah's always given a lot of time to community radio. She's very generous in her time with this and giving over her music to be used in this podcast. And one thing that's not in the podcast but is a really interesting tale is that during our conversations, Sarah explained that at the age of 48, she finally learned to drive. and she only listens to 2SER in the car. So she's got this brand new relationship with community radio through all her commuting now, which is just, I think, really great that it's just travel with her now as well. So, you know, it's a really great vantage point of discovery. Wherever you are, there's a community radio station there that you can tune into and just sort of hear the sound of the local community, what's going on there. And every time you tune in, you know, anybody that's speaking, they're usually really passionate about what they're speaking about. And you just get that strong, tangible connection. No one's trying to sell you anything. And it's just from them to you.
0: Well, I mean, some people are trying to sell you stuff. I've got these protein shakes, these 2SER breakfast protein shakes. I've been drinking heaps of them and not working out. I can feel myself really expanding.
1: Take five.
0: Yeah, great. Good. Community Radio, Our National Sound, a new podcast. If people want to check it out, where's the best place for them to do so?
1: Well, I mean, look, it's streaming in all the usual places, and there are loads of community radio stations around the country that are airing it either in full or it spreads across six chapters as well. But you can also find it in the podcast section of the Community Radio Plus app.
0: Ooh, an app. I love an app. Andrew Kuduri, I really appreciate your time here this morning. Thank you so much for joining us here on 2SER Breakfast.
1: And I appreciate yours and everything that you do for the listeners of Sydney. Thanks so much, Danny.
0: I'll stop at you. Sarah Blasco, this is for you. If you're driving around town listening to 2SER, it's your song with Human. Thanks, Andrew. 2SER Breakfast.

0: Sarah Blasco, seeing as you've just learned to drive and you've got 2SER playing in your car, don't text in on 0468441073 to say thank you for playing my song Human on the radio. Hands on the wheel, mate.
1: Hi, it's Sarah Blasco here. I'm a singer and songwriter and musician, and I love 2SER. 2SER has been playing my music for over 20 years. I've done some of the most enjoyable and in-depth interviews there. I've discovered so much great Australian music, so much great local music. Anyway, I love you 2SER, and thank you so much for everything so far.
0: We love you. Oh, here's some Tanarawan from the Hogar album. A Midden and Wada Naha, the name of this one. 2SER Breakfast.

Tanaro in there from the Hogar album, Midden Wahad. Noha, the name of that one. Good album, that one. That was a feature album here on 2SER. I'm out of here. Cody is up next with The Daily from 9 until midday today. If you'd like to get in touch with Cody, text line is 0468 44 1073. I'd love to hear from you. Enjoy the rest of your day. It is, of course, Wednesday, 3rd of June, Mabo Day. Marked annually, commemorating the final day of National Reconciliation Week and, of course, commemorating Mer Island man Eddie Mabo and his successful efforts to overturn the legal fiction of terra nullius, or land belonging to no one. Mabo was an activist for the 1967 referendum, continued the fight, fought the legal concept that the Australian and Torres Strait Islands were not owned by Indigenous peoples because they did not use the land in the way that Europeans believe constituted some kind of legal possession. Don't get me started. Despite the fact that Aboriginal and Torres Strait Islander peoples, of course, occupied the land, spoke their own languages, had their own laws, their cultures, everything before colonisation in 1788, terra nullius was an attempt to give legitimacy to the British and Australian governments to allow the dispossession of all Indigenous peoples of their land. But Eddie Mabo, the hero Eddie Mabo, challenged the Australian government in the High Court to recognise the traditional ownership of Aboriginal and Torres Strait Islander peoples, and he won. Sadly, Eddie Mabo died 5 months before the historic decision came on 3rd of June 1992. But on this day, we celebrate his work and his legacy lives on. Just something for you to ponder today when you're looking at the sunny day around you, the heroes that have made this nation possible. Yothu Yindi is one of the many artists who continues to celebrate the work of Eddie Mabo. This by them is called Mabo. See you from 6 a.m. tomorrow morning. 2SER Breakfast signing off.

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1: Good morning, I'm Laura Devoy. The major banks have downgraded their forecasts ahead of the release of the latest GDP figures. Economists from the Commonwealth Bank believe the Australian economy did not grow at all in the first quarter of this year. ANZ is predicting 0.5% growth, while the National Australia Bank and Westpac are expecting 0.3% growth. The figures, which will be released at 11:30 a.m. Australian Eastern Standard Time, will reflect the state of the economy before the outbreak of the conflict in Iran. New research shows Australians are attending more arts events, but cost remains a barrier. A survey has found 74% of Australians attended at least one live arts event or festival in the past year. That's the highest level recorded since the survey began in 2009. But nearly two-thirds of respondents said cost was the biggest barrier to attendance. Creative Australia says the research shows Australians still deeply value cultural participation and connection. Local councils will be sharing progress on tackling tyre waste today. Shannon Kirkwood has more.
2: It's estimated councils spend $6.5 million a year removing illegally dumped tyres. Local governments from across Queensland, South Australia and Western Australia will be appearing before a parliamentary committee today in Canberra. It's looking into the state of the nation's tyre industry, as well as the challenges and opportunities associated with a circular economy. The committee has already heard about the financial, environmental and health impacts facing communities and local governments as a result of improper storage, stockpiling and illegal dumping of end-of-life tyres.
1: The US Secretary of State Marco Rubio has told Congress the Trump administration will re-engage with a global vaccine alliance amid an Ebola outbreak in Central Africa. Gavi helps developing countries purchase and administer vaccines, but the White House blocked funding after Health Secretary Robert Kennedy Jr., a known vaccine critic, expressed concerns. Mr. Rubio was asked by senators whether Mr. Kennedy wants to give funds to Gavi again.
3: The State Department a few weeks ago made the decision that we were going to re-engage on this issue of Gavi. We'd like to get this issue resolved in an outcome that's acceptable, both to Congress and also to our goals on global health. So I wouldn't use the word defer, but we have certainly allowed him to play a leading role in determining what we're going to do next.
1: That from the BBC. Damaging winds are forecast to continue today in New South Wales, with much of the northern, southern and central ranges under a severe weather warning. The Bureau of Meteorology is forecasting wind gusts up to 90 kilometres per hour today. For alpine areas in the Western Snowy Mountains and the ACT, wind gusts up to around 110 kilometres per hour are occurring, above 1,900 metres. Marine wind warnings are also in place in New South Wales, Victoria and South Australia. Turning to sport, in cricket, Australia has defeated Pakistan by 41 runs in the second men's one-day international. Australia batted first in Lahore and scored 213. Cameron Green and Josh Inglis both posted half centuries. The home side was all out for 190. Nathan Ellis was player of the match after taking 4 wickets for 33 runs. And in the NRL, the Manly Sea Eagles have signed interim coach Kieran Foran on a 3-year deal. Foran took over from Anthony Seibold after round 3 of this year, and the Sea Eagles have won 7 of 9 games since.
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Welcome to the Wednesday Daily. My name is Cody, and a big thank you to Danny the Champ Chifley. Where has he gone? He's off on adventures, but he's performed a really great breakfast show this morning, I've got to tell you, especially under the circumstances with the weather and all the other stuff happening in this world of ours. I'll tell you what though, we've got a great show on today's Wednesday Daily Show, and there's Danny Chifley passing right now, and Michael Jones, two great people here at 2SER. I'll tell you what's also great though, the show we've got here on the Daily. Did you know that scientists have filmed immune cells eating skin cancer in real time? Well, it's happened. We'll be breaking all of that down with Tryfan from the Garvan Institute this morning. And also, have you ever had that one friend who you think could really use some therapy to deal with some issues but don't know how to bring up that topic without hurting your friendship? Well, we're going to be getting some insight onto that very topic from Glenn Hoskey at La Trobe University this morning. And of course, we're also going to be doing another stellar edition of We're All Gonna Die with producer David. That's of course that segment where we break down some of the big happenings of the news in the last week or so, and we simply ask the question, are we all gonna die? Well, hopefully not yet, because we've still got some great music to come this morning, including this little tune now by a band called Camping. This is, of course, Lamb Madras, here on The Daily.

0: 2SER acknowledges the custodians of the Gadigal and Darug lands from which we broadcast.
1: I wasn't expecting love, but I wasn't expecting that.

0: That was pretty mellow, wasn't it? That was, of course, the song Possible Utopias by Lawrence Pike. They're out of Sydney, actually, so that's awesome because we are right here in Sydney on Gadigal land, as it turns out. Speaking of all things local, of course, it is a long weekend this weekend, and I want to know, what are you going to get up to? Get me on the text line 0468 441073. I hardly had to even look at the sign because I've got that number just lasered into my brain at this point. But yeah, get us on the text line 0468 441073 and let me know what you're getting up to this long weekend. I know on Saturday I've got some plans with some people, but after that I'm not really sure. Maybe I'm just going to relax or catch up on some random activities here and the like. The world's my oyster. Or at least New South Wales is, because that's the public holiday. Anyway. Still to come, of course, in a little while, we'll be talking We're All Gonna Die with David. And later on, some excellent interviews, including about how those immune cells were caught live on camera eating skin cancer. So that's pretty wild, pretty interesting stuff there. And of course, talking about how to suggest to a friend gently when they should seek therapy for issues and whatnot. Here's some more great news, or noise now, rather, for a bit of Annie Hamilton saying some stuff.
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0: Hi, I'm Ida, and I volunteer on the Wednesday Daily. And what drives me is that I want to pursue a career in radio and audio storytelling. So I thought this was a great place to start and gain some experience.
1: The feature album this week on 2SER is In Light of Recent Events by Eddie Current's Suppression Ring. 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

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I am from 2SER 107.3 FM Wednesday Daily. We do a lot of great content, and I love doing stories and being with my team.

So I had this dream last night where I was drowning in the ocean, but it was like the ideal ocean of my mind. That reminded me of every best summer, you know, where I'm always a child but ageless at the same time. Anyway, I'm drowning and I really feel like it's the end. I'm sinking to the bottom and I'm gonna die. But then I feel just gentle.

0: All right, all right, all right. That was, of course, Anyway, I'm Drowning by the wonderful Momoka Gill. We love a bit of Momoka Gill here on the station. I tell you what else we also love, though. We love a bit of this, hey.
1: We're all gonna die!
0: That's right, of course, it is now time for We're All Gonna Die. It's that segment where we go back over the news stories of the past week or so, from the headlines to the more niche stuff. And in amongst all the doom and gloom, we sit through it all and we ask the question, we're all gonna die. We ask that question, but to answer it, I've got producer David in the studio right now. Good morning, David.
2: Good morning, Cody.
0: So I believe this week we're taking a little bit of a trip to parts unknown, to somewhere we've never really been before, to Myanmar, I believe.
2: Yeah, to one of the darker places in the world right now. You know, we spend a lot of time talking about the different conflicts around the world, and I thought that there's one that we don't talk about enough as a sort of entire media industry. Now, recently, a couple of days ago, at least 46 people were killed and dozens more were wounded when an explosion in a village in a region of Myanmar, basically ignited. Totally tragic incident. And it led me to think, you know, Myanmar has spent nearly 80 years in conflict. One of the world's longest ongoing civil conflicts right now, you know, all that we've seen in a very long time. 80 years is insane. And it's one that doesn't get touched on. Unlike Ukraine or Palestine, it's very underreported. Now, we'll go into why that is in a bit, but I thought, like, first we should just give a bit of context to this conflict.
0: Yeah, give us the cliff notes, as it were.
2: I shall. The country has been under military rule from the 60s to 2011. And in 2011, it began to liberalize and become more democratic. Mm. However, a military coup in 2021 forced the country back into civil war, with a number of pro-democracy militias and ethnic groups uniting and splintering to fight back against the military government. Now, two elections have been held, one in 2025 and one in 2026, that were widely criticized for being unfair and probably totally rigged, right? One of the kind of the face of this conflict, one of the many faces, but one of the prominent faces of this conflict are the Rohingya, which are a predominantly Muslim ethnic group from Myanmar, who are rendered stateless by Myanmar's 1982 citizenship laws. Now, there are over 1.2 million Rohingya people living as refugees in Bangladesh. This is in Bangladesh, in Cox's Bazar, where these people live, is the world's biggest refugee camp. A million people, you know, this is the population of, I don't know, Adelaide, like huge, massive number of displaced people. Beyond that, the war is sustained by... we're dropping things in the studio. Getting too into it. The war is so more reasons why you should care, basically, apart from the fact that, you know, that this is a conflict and millions of people have been displaced. The war is sustained by rare earth mining, drug trafficking, and online scam compounds. The Kachin state has become central to the global rare earth supply chain, and UN investigators have traced a multi-billion-dollar scam network industry to the country's lawless border zones. Now, I think the reason that this conflict is less talked about than others is that it hits further from home than Russia and Ukraine. Mm. Obviously, that's in Europe, so a lot of European media are going to be talking about that. A lot of people in Australia have European, you know, families.
0: That whole, I guess, Anglo-Eurocentric kind of thing we got going on, even though Asia's right next door to us.
2: I know. Technically, closer to home, Myanmar is a lot closer to home than Russia and Ukraine. And the other reason is, if you look at Israel and Palestine, it creates a very large cuts out a very large segment of our society and creates this big debate. You know, you can be on the Israel side, you can be on the Palestine side. There's not really a lot of people in Australia who are on the Myanmar's military junta side and the other side. You know, it's not a similar kind of issue that ignites debate in our society, which is another reason why it's very underreported. But in 2024, more than 18.6 million people were in need of humanitarian aid. It is estimated that more than 96,000 people have been killed and 3.6 million have been displaced, right? So it's a huge conflict. The scale of this is absolutely massive and the human cost is incredible. It's totally tragic. And I think the conclusion of this is that we need to find a way to make people care more. And I know that just saying the numbers like that are not going to make people care. We need to do more to actually talk about these conflicts. And I think if we're going to look at our whole world and ask the question, are we all going to die? I think we need to look at these little conflicts that are really shaping parts of the world. You know, these are people growing up in poverty, people growing up in absolute destitute that they have nothing going for them. How is that going to impact the Asian region we live in and the broader world as we go into the future if we just kind of ignore these conflicts? You know, a lot of conflicts in the Middle East were ignored for decades until suddenly they were brought a lot closer to home and no one could really ignore them anymore.
0: Absolutely. And it is something we do need to talk about more. And you did actually remind me when you were mentioning the Rohingya people that I did an interview last year with a former Rohingya refugee, Nur Aziza, and Craig Foster when they were over there for World Refugee Days. So it's stuff like that. You know, it's small at first, but it adds up over time and brings more awareness.
2: Exactly. So, Cody, are we all going to die?
0: Whoa. You're turning the question on me this week.
2: I am. I think I've trained you enough.
0: Yeah, breaking news. David's taking the power here. No, I don't think we are, but we should be more aware of the plight of people who are in peril in places like Myanmar and like Sudan as well.
2: Exactly. I've trained you well.
0: You have indeed. Well, David, thank you for teaching me once again and training me as always.
2: Thank you, Katie.
0: That was, of course, the wonderful producer and my teacher, David, with We're All Gonna Die. This week, talking about the happenings in Myanmar, which, as we sort of said, kind of gets glossed over and missed over here in Australia whilst we're covering all the other horrible things happening in the world. But hopefully there is a bit of light sometimes on the way. This is 2SER's Wednesday Daily Program. Coming up now, we have a bit of a Melody of the Tropic. I'm sure this is a banner song. I've not heard it before, but let's hear it now, shall we? It's not bad.

My name is Andre. I've presented music programs here on 2SCR since 1988. As long as I can remember, a big part of my enjoyment of music is sharing the music that I love. In an age when media is trying to sell us something, underestimate us, or extract something from us, 2SCR has always been about sharing, whether it's music, perspectives, or news that you won't hear anywhere else. And that's why I love 2SCR.

make it make me speech or pull them all. I don't wanna make it fall. I don't wanna make you fall. I don't wanna.

0: Oh, yeah. A bit of Lorraine James there with Peak Again. Another great selection there by Zach and Lachlan in our music department here. News is up very, very shortly, but stick around after that because we'll be talking about immune cells being caught on camera eating skin cancer. That's going to be some really fascinating stuff. And also about how to approach the subject of going to therapy with a friend of yours. In the meantime, though, let's hear a little bit of Charlotte tell us why she loves 2SER.
1: Hi, my name's Charlotte, and I was in a band called Telemetry Orchestra, and I was also in Clan Analog. 2SER have been amazing at supporting local acts like ours and playing our music, and also just having so many great DJs who are really passionate about really interesting, diverse music and local music. To be honest, I can't imagine a world without 2SER. We love you, 2SER.
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3: Good morning, I'm Laura Devoy. Australia is being urged to prepare for more extreme weather with an El Niño firming for next summer. The World Meteorological Organization says there's an 80% chance an El Niño will form before September and a 90% chance of one forming by November. The system is usually associated with hotter and drier conditions in Australia. UN Secretary General Antonio Guterres says El Niño conditions will pour fuel on the fire of a warming world.
4: Impacts will hit even harder, travel even further, and cross borders with devastating speed. The only effective response is climate action equal to the crisis, ending the addiction to fossil fuels, accelerating the shift to renewables, protecting the most vulnerable, and delivering early warning systems for all.
3: Australian troops will be posted to Poland in the coming weeks as part of efforts to train Ukrainian soldiers for their ongoing war against Russia. Australian Defence Force personnel will join the Norwegian-led operation to teach basic infantry tactics, leadership and military skills. Australia has been providing similar support through a UK-based operation since 2023. The Prime Minister of the Solomon Islands has been greeted by school children as he arrived at Parliament House this morning. Matthew Wale is on his first official trip to Australia after taking the top job just weeks ago. He's set for talks with Anthony Albanese today as Australia works to minimise China's influence in the Pacific. Beijing signed a security pact with Honiara in 2022, but Mr. Wale has previously been critical of his country's relationship with China. Former Canberra Liberals leader Leanne Castley has resigned from the party, citing a toxic culture and alleging bullying, intimidation and lies. She'll serve out her term as an independent. Torres Strait Islander pearling elders are being honoured with a new exhibition. The Australian National Maritime Museum's Pearling Elders exhibition opens in Sydney on Mabo Day today. Torres Strait and South Sea Islanders played a significant role in Australia's mother-of-pearl industry at the turn of the 20th century, but the museum says their experiences are often left out. Speaking to National Radio News, Head of Indigenous Programs Matt Pohl says the exhibition is all about preserving those stories.
5: You know, these men are in their 80s, you know, the first-person account of their lives working on the pearling luggers, you know, and there's a deeper pearling history that goes back thousands of years. I mean, pearl shell from the Torres Strait, the gold-lit pearl shell, was traded all the way into the New Guinea Highlands.
3: Aussie Arc has welcomed 14 new Tasmanian devil joeys in its endangered species breeding and rewilding program. The organisation manages the largest insurance population of Tassie devils on mainland Australia. During annual pouch checks, staff determined all of the joeys and mothers were in good health. Aussie Arc operations manager Dean Reid says breeding season isn't over yet.
6: And we miss trapping one female.